0: modern day poll taxes. And I'm not trying to be, I'm not trying to use hyperbole. This is a reality.
1: We'll speak to Democratic Commissioner Roderick Miles Jr., who voted against cutting almost 100 polling sites in Tarrant County, which he says will particularly affect voters of color and young people. Then, as we continue our series on the risks of artificial intelligence, what about the benefits?
2: So how do we trust AI to take decisions in medicine, whether it's for helping scientists, for discovering new therapies, or for doctors who are trying to treat more and more patients effectively?
1: We'll look at how AI is changing medicine. And finally, feminist icon Gloria Steinem has died at the age of 92.
3: My name is Gloria Steinem. I'm here today because I wouldn't be anyplace else on Earth. We are taking democracy back. I mean, let's face it, it doesn't say I, the president, at the beginning of the Constitution. It says we, the people.
1: All that and more coming up. Welcome to Democracy Now!, democracynow.org, The War and Peace Report. I'm Amy Goodman. Iran's claimed new drone and missile attacks on U.S. military bases in the Persian Gulf in retaliation for recent U.S. strikes inside Iran. Iran's military said it struck satellite communication systems, warehouses and fighter jet hangars at Ahmad al-Jaber Air Base in Kuwait. Separately, it said missiles and drones targeted U.S. troops and radar stations at Al-Minhad Air Base in the United Arab Emirates. The attacks follow U.S. strikes across southern Iran Tuesday that Iran's health minister said killed 18 civilians and wounded over 100 people. The toll includes 4 people killed and 67 wounded when the U.S. bombed a wedding ceremony in Sirik. On Wednesday, the Iranian Red Crescent asked the International Criminal Court to investigate the attack as a war crime. At the United Nations, a spokesperson said Secretary General Antonio Guterres is, quote, deeply alarmed by reports of civilian casualties.
4: Secretary General condemns all attacks against civilians. He recalls that all parties must respect their obligations under international humanitarian law, including the principles of distinction, proportionality, and precaution.
1: At the White House, President Trump said Wednesday, renewed fighting with Iran will not last too long, but added the U.S. is ready to strike Iran at any time. Meanwhile, Trump claimed in a social media post that the Strait of Hormuz is under U.S. control and mused he might change the name to Trump Strait. The Air Force is reviewing the case of a Gold Star widow from Alabama who wrote, she was deemed ineligible for additional benefits following her husband's death because Congress had not officially declared U.S. attacks on Iran as a war. That's according to a report in Notice, or News of the United States, which reports that military officials spoke Monday with Libby Klinner, the wife of Major John Alexander Klinner, one of 6 service members killed in a plane crash during a refueling mission over Iraq on March 12th. This comes as Commerce Secretary Howard Lutnick's under fire for declaring there haven't been American deaths during the U.S. and Israeli war on Iran. Lutnick made the remark in a wide-ranging CNBC interview Wednesday.
5: The way the president is playing Iran, right, there haven't been American deaths. It's really just an economic choke out.
1: Nearly 5,000 U.S. sailors and Marines have arrived in Thailand for a 5-day shore leave after the aircraft carrier, the USS Abraham Lincoln, spent a record 286 days at sea in support of the U.S. and Israeli war on Iran. The carrier had been plagued by reports of thin and poor quality rations, toilet and plumbing problems, mental health emergencies, including multiple attempts by sailors to jump overboard. This comes as President Trump's nominated acting Navy Secretary Hung Cao to assume the role permanently. Cao is a naval combat veteran who's led efforts to reinstate military members discharged for refusing a COVID vaccine mandate. He's a close ally of President Trump and Defense Secretary Pete Hegseth. During the 2024 Virginia Senate debates, he made headlines for these comments.
6: When you're using a drag queen to recruit for the Navy, that's not the people we want. Look, what we need is alpha males and alpha females who are going to rip out their own guts, eat them, and ask for seconds.
1: Cao has led the Navy in an acting capacity since April when President Trump fired Navy Secretary John Phelan. His nomination comes days after Army Secretary Dan Driscoll resigned following reports he'd repeatedly clashed with Defense Secretary Pete Hegseth over the Pentagon's removal of seasoned commanders and refusal to promote women and people of color. On Wednesday, North Carolina Republican Senator Tom Tillis praised Driscoll's tenure and called on President Trump to fire Hegseth. Tillis wrote, quote, "I've never witnessed more inept management of the brave men and women who serve our country. He's intimidated by competence and retreats to ginning up culture wars instead of soberly attending to the vital work of our national defense and the health and well-being of our fighting force," Senator Tillis wrote. Tillis is not seeking re-election in November. Also joining the call for Hegseth to step down is Republican Nebraska Congressmember, retired Air Force Brigadier General Don Bacon, among a number of other Republicans. In the occupied West Bank, two Palestinian teenagers were shot and killed by Israeli soldiers Wednesday as settlers and troops entered the village of Al-Mughayir. The victims were identified as 19-year-old Omar Al-Nassan and 16-year-old Khalil Shahadeh. Eyewitnesses say snipers opened fire after Palestinian residents confronted settlers who were stealing their sheep. Meanwhile, Israel's razed the Palestinian village of Khirbet al-Taban in the Masafriyata region. After ordering residents to evacuate their homes, Israel's military had declared the area a restricted military training zone, even though settlers have been establishing outposts and farms in the area. According to B'Tselem, the Israeli human rights group, Israel has expelled 66 Palestinian communities from their homes since October 2023. This comes as retired Israeli generals are publicly accusing settlers in the West Bank of committing ethnic cleansing with government support. Asaf Agman, a retired Air Force general, told the New York Times, quote, "Once a society behaves this way, that society is doomed," unquote. Israel's defense minister, Israel Katz, said Wednesday he's seeking President Trump's support for plans to permanently expel Palestinians from the Gaza Strip. Katz made the remarks during a conference in Jerusalem Wednesday, where he declared, quote, "There's no real solution for Gaza in the end without migration," unquote. In response, Maryland's Democratic Senator Chris Van Hollen wrote on social media, quote, "After our trip to the Gaza-Egypt border last year, Senator Jeff Merkley and I released a report entitled, 'The Netanyahu government is implementing a plan to ethnically cleanse Gaza of Palestinians.' Now the Israeli Ministry of Defense confirmed that's the goal. We must end our complicity," Senator Van Hollen wrote. In Nepal, the death toll from the deadly floods has topped 1,200 people, with thousands more missing. On Wednesday, Nepal's prime minister linked the deadly floods to climate change and urged global action.
7: "The time has come for us to forcefully make the international community aware of the disasters we are suffering because of climate change. Climate change is a product of the whole world's contribution. Hence, mitigating and managing its effects is the shared responsibility of the global community."
1: Former Venezuelan President Nicolas Maduro and his wife, the ex-leader of Venezuela's National Assembly, Celia Flores, have asked a U.S. judge to dismiss the drug trafficking indictment against them. In papers filed in a Manhattan federal court on Wednesday, Maduro and Flores argue they have immunity as the leader and first lady of a foreign country. Their request came 8 months after President Trump ordered their abduction during a U.S. assault on Venezuela. Meanwhile, the oil giant Chevron says it'll invest more than $7 billion into its Venezuela joint ventures over the next 5 years, aiming to roughly double output to about 600,000 barrels per day. Chevron's agreement was the largest, involving several foreign oil and gas companies, announced by U.S. Secretary of Energy Chris Wright on Wednesday. Wright was speaking from the Miraflores Presidential Palace in Caracas at a signing ceremony with Venezuela's interim president, Delcy Rodriguez.
8: "The catalyst for transforming Venezuela is energy. the catalyst for improving the life conditions of America.

0: company acknowledged one of its AI tools broke out of its digital container during a safety test and hacked into the AI platform Hugging Face. OpenAI announced the plans for new safeguards in a letter to two House Democrats, but did not provide a log of the hack. On Wednesday, Texas Congressmember Greg Kassar wrote in response to AI, quote, "Your unwillingness to provide members of Congress with the information we requested is deeply concerning and signals to us that your company is not treating these cybersecurity incidents with the seriousness required," unquote. This comes as the Trump administration sided with OpenAI in its legal fight with the New York Times and other newspapers over the use of their journalism to train ChatGPT. Graham James, a spokesperson for the New York Times, said, quote, "AI companies simply need to pay fairly for the content that makes their products possible, as copyright law requires. The administration's proposal to let companies take that content without permission or compensation would undermine the sustainability of the human-created content that a healthy society depends on and which AI needs to function," they wrote. New York City has adopted a moratorium on the use of generative AI in public schools for all students through eighth grade, alongside a new screen time policy. Mayor Zoran Mamdani announced the changes Wednesday, saying nearly 600,000 students will be affected.
1: Children need their teachers and human connection in order to learn and in order to grow. And they need to develop skills alongside their peers, build relationships with their teachers, and wrestle with tough problems on their own. The tech industry wants us to believe that AI in early education is not only inevitable, but that it is necessary. We do not see it that way.
0: In Washington, D.C., workers have removed a giant statue from the grounds of the Kennedy Center for the Performing Arts less than 7 years after its installation. The removal of the statue, known simply as Blue, comes after Justice Department lawyers warned in a federal court filing the Kennedy Center could be demolished unless President Trump is allowed to proceed with renovations, including plans to inscribe Trump's name into the building's marble edifice. And the feminist icon Gloria Steinem has died at the age of 92. According to her Instagram page, she, quote, "passed away peacefully at her home in New York City, surrounded by some of the many who loved her," unquote. She was a tireless advocate for the social, economic and political advancement of women. In 1971, she co-founded Ms. Magazine, the first major publication to be owned, run and written by women. It focused on issues seldom covered in the mainstream press, including reproductive rights, violence against women and workplace inequality. Gloria Steinem often said, quote, "When we started, there was not even a term for sexual harassment." She also helped found the National Women's Political Caucus with a group of women, including Shirley Chisholm, Betty Friedan, and Fannie Lou Hamer. For Esquire magazine, she went undercover in 1963 as a Playboy bunny and wrote an exposé about the poor working conditions that the servers and Playboy clubs endured. Before becoming a feminist icon, Gloria Steinem served as director of the Independent Research Service, a nonprofit educational foundation secretly funded by the CIA. In 2013, she received the Presidential Medal of Freedom by President Barack Obama. I interviewed her at the historic Women's March in Washington, D.C. on January 21st, 2017, one day after Donald Trump's first inauguration.
2: My name is Gloria Steinem. I'm here today because I wouldn't be any place else on earth. We are taking democracy back. I mean, let's face it, it doesn't say I, the president, at the beginning of the Constitution. It says we, the people. And actually, I've lived a long time, but I've never seen an outpouring of energy quite like this. You know, the Vietnam War was crucial, but it was sort of more youth-oriented because it was about the draft. And, you know, issues, things have been about a particular issue in Washington. But this is more capacious and more about who makes decisions in general.
0: So what does that mean right now? How are you going to take him on? It's not only Donald Trump. There is a majority Republican House and Senate. They're vowing to take down Planned Parenthood, to defund it, to repeal the Affordable Care Act. How are you going to do this?
2: Well, one day at a time.

0: For instance, if they defund Planned Parenthood and defund NPR, we can take that money out of our income tax, put a note with our return saying, sorry, I've sent it where it should go, come and get me. If enough people do that, it's very difficult to do anything about it. We did it in the Vietnam era, and then we just, it was more difficult in a way because we were just keeping the money. This is more positive because we're actually giving the money where it should go.
1: What does it mean to defund Planned Parenthood?
0: You know, Planned Parenthood is, of course, necessary to women's health in this country. A 1% of it goes toward abortion. It does everything we know, breast exams and everything else. So it would be incredibly expensive to every emergency room in the nation if they were not able to serve women and men in the way that they do. Therefore, if they defund it, we'll take money out of our income tax and send it direct.
2: I was speaking to Gloria Steinem at the Women's March in 2017, January 21st, 2017, the day after President Trump's inauguration. The crowd at the Women's March was larger than those who attended the inauguration. She spoke from the stage.
0: This is an outpouring of energy and true democracy like I have never seen in my very long life. It is wide in age, it is deep in diversity, and remember, the Constitution does not begin with I, the President, it begins with we, the people. So don't try to divide us. Do not try to divide us. If you force Muslims to register, we will all register as Muslims. I know that there are women here from corporations and media and all kinds of places that make it kind of risky for you to say what you care about, what you feel, and what you support. And there are women here, I know, who have survived a national and global sex industry that profiteers from body invasion. We are united here for bodily integrity. If you cannot control your body from the skin in, you cannot control it from the skin out. You cannot control your lives, our lives. And that means the right to decide whether and when to give birth without government interference.
2: Gloria Steinem speaking the day after President Trump was first inaugurated. She died on Wednesday at the age of 92. Gloria Steinem once said, women have two choices. Either she's a feminist or a masochist. Coming up, an anonymous federal whistleblower warns the U.S. Postal Service's new mailing system is untested, fatally flawed, and likely to lead to a catastrophic failure. Back in a minute.

0: Hungry Ghosts by Hooray for the Riff Raff, Celinda Segarra. This is Democracy Now!, democracynow.org. I'm Amy Goodman.
1: And I'm Nermeen Sheikh. Welcome to our listeners and viewers across the country and around the world. With the midterm elections 2 months away, a federal whistleblower has warned that the U.S. Postal Service's new mail voting system is untested, fatally flawed, and likely to lead to a catastrophic failure if it's implemented ahead of November's midterm elections. Critics warn the system could disenfranchise millions of voters. In March, President Trump signed an executive order directing his administration to create federal lists of citizens and directing the Postal Service to refuse delivery of mail-in ballots to people not on those lists. Voting rights groups and state officials have sued to block the new rules. The anonymous whistleblower shared their complaint with Democratic Senator Richard Blumenthal.
0: In the complaint, the whistleblower wrote, quote, USPS leadership, it appears, has discarded all best practices as they speed the project to be ready for a September 1st implementation, raising questions about whether catastrophic failure would be a feature rather than a bug. While the whistleblower hasn't spoken publicly, Senator Blumenthal appeared on MS Now on Tuesday night to talk about the whistleblower's warning.
2: What he reveals is not only that the White House is breaking the law overtly, but for the first time using the Postal Service as an online gatekeeper with a system that screens those ballots and then, in effect, disqualifies individual ballots based on some discrepancy, the name, the barcode, any tiny discrepancy, and the whole batch is thrown back to state officials. Now, the interesting thing and the outrageous part of it is that this online system is constructed in a way that is designed to fail. Failure is not a bug. It's a feature.
3: Right.
2: So it's sabotaging the system, which is malignly designed in the first place.
0: That was Democratic Senator Richard Blumenthal of Connecticut on MS Now. We're joined by David Kligerman, Senior Vice President and Special Counsel at Whistleblower Aid. He's representing the USPS whistleblower. David, thanks so much for being with us. The first mail ballots begin to go out this Friday. That's tomorrow in North Carolina. The whistleblower that you represent revealed the Postal Service's 0% failure rate rule. I'm wondering if you can explain how it's possible that a single smudged barcode on one ballot could lead to the entire batch of tens of thousands of ballots from being counted. Explain what's going on here and the message of your whistleblower.
4: Sure. So the message of our whistleblower is that they want the things that are being built to be built properly, and they want the systems that are being designed to be designed in a way that's logical and fair and designed to work. The concern and with respect to this 0% failure is that when you the system has a number of hoops that need to be jumped through, right? Ordinarily, in the past, it's fairly simple, very simple. The state wants to mail out blank ballots to voters. It creates them. It uploads a list into some manifest, like any great large shipping. It brings the printed manifest down to the post office. It hands it off, and they get sent, right? And if the address of the person is to be delivered to is readable, it goes. There's a barcode. If you can scan the barcode, great. If you can't, you can enter it in manually. Normal mail processes. Well, this rule to implement President Trump's March executive order now creates a number of hurdles, right? And there's one, and the hurdles in terms of the rule and the IT hurdles merge here to really create this potential for grave catastrophic failure. The rule itself, even if the IT worked, sets up a number of problematic hoops. First, you have to, as a states, have to go and enter in data into this new database called the Federal Ballot Mail Portal, right? So they enter a list of all the voters who are supposed to get absentee ballots and do that enough time before the votes go out. And then they have to, if they're going to ship ballots, because it doesn't just happen with a magic wand, right? These are millions and millions of physical blank ballots to go out, right? And they don't go out in one huge super train, right? There are truckloads that go out to the post office, sometimes rural post office, sometimes large ones. And they go to the bulk mail facilities at these places for the most part. You have to bring them there. Now under the system, you need to go in and you need to create a manifest, a list, right? You go into a separate IT system that's supposed to connect to this original IT system. And you enter the list of the ballots that are in this batch, right? And then you take those, if it checks out, if the system is telling you, and we'll get to why it's going to be hard for it to tell you, but if it works properly and it lines up and every ballot you have, the barcode matches the barcode in the initial system, then you get a green light and you can bring that truck, that bus, whatever of ballots down to the postal service area. And then you're not done because there's a spot check. And so you take a scanner, the Zebra scanner or something else that the postal workers or whoever at the facility has, and you begin to test these ballots. Now, ordinarily, historically, when things have been scanned, it's been to check postal rates, right? So you do bulk mail, and let's say there's 1,000 or 10,000 ballots. You do a sampling, and if, you know, a few of them are too big or off or weigh more, they might adjust your postage, but they're not withholding those things from being delivered. Now you've got a process that you scan a certain sampling. The information that the whistleblower came forward with is that, for example, for a batch of 1,000 to 10,000, you may sample 300 ballots. So the problem also could be that for 1,000, you're sampling 300, which is 33%. But be that as it may, you're scanning, you're checking one error, one smudge, one inability to read the barcode, even if the software works, when you get to that part in a moment, you're going to reject the whole batch. And so in Maricopa County, for example, there are examples of batches of 1 million ballots, and they could go back, and they have to start again, right? So one could imagine that this process rates in a loop, an endless loop, where the ballots don't go out or large tranches of them go out. Now you put on top of this a software system that's been designed. The whistleblower complaint alleges, and we've seen experts who have opined, that this kind of software development could take 8 months, a year, sometimes 2 years to do. They've done it in a matter of weeks. They allotted 8 weeks essentially to do this, and then they actually paused work for a few weeks. So they've been at it for maybe 5 weeks. And there's now a software system that every phase has failed normal basic procedures for development, right? So you develop software in silos and pieces. One team develops this part, this part, this part, this part. I mentioned a number of systems that have to work together. Each of those has been rushed. They haven't been tested properly individually. When they put them together, they haven't been tested properly. And by the way, when they do test it, it crashes. And now it's in the Postal Service has announced it, consistent with what our whistleblower said was going to happen, that on September 1st, it's available to be tested and used by the states. Now, technically, under the injunction, they're allowing states to use it voluntarily and make use of it voluntarily. But the reality is, here's a system that's not going to work. And even if it did work from an IT perspective, it doesn't work from a functional perspective. So that seems to the whistleblower, and certainly to us, an anatomy of a failure.
1: So on Tuesday, ProPublica reported, quote, top U.S. Postal Service officials tasked with issuing new regulations on mail voting expressed concerns in internal meetings about how the rules they were drafting could delay or block ballots from reaching large swaths of eligible voters for the upcoming midterms. But the rules moved forward anyway. This report was based on a source separate from your client. Could you elaborate on this, David?
4: Sure. I mean, that goes to exactly what I mentioned, which is that and it's really good that others are coming forward, right? That what we've seen in that ProPublica piece is that it mentioned that election officials are raising these very same concerns that our individual, an insider posed in a position to see the broad swath of what's happening here has raised, right? Which is that you've really got the 0% failure. And it's unacceptable to a process that has human error. And by the way, it's been pointed out in disclosure, there are a number of inspector general reports from the Postal Service over the years that talk about the error rates, worker error. And now there's a report that came out, a tweet or a message from the head of the Postal Service Union, or 200,000 strong union, said, our people haven't been trained in this. They don't know what to do. So this is a really scary thing that's going on right now.
1: So the whistleblower you've been working with is open to testifying in these open court cases. Can you talk about the significance of that?
4: Yeah. The individual right now has come forward. And I think in this administration, when one comes forward, it's at grave risk. And we've seen the weaponization of inspectors general. We've seen the weaponization of processes. But this person has come forward. And I think that
3: nothing is ruled out, right? I mean, this is there's nothing more central to our government than democracy, and there's nothing more central to democracy than free and fair elections. So I think this individual has come forward, and while nobody wants to necessarily put themselves out there, I think if it came to the point where the testimony was the inflection point, was the thing that made the case turn, I can't imagine the person would necessarily say no. So I think everything's potentially on the table, but the hope is that the processes will handle it just with the information that's been provided. In fact, I've noted that already a number of states' attorneys general have amended their filings in the various court cases to include our client's disclosure as part of the evidence to hopefully permanently enjoin this policy.
0: So finally, any key point you want to make, especially around the fact that currently there is an injunction by a judge that's halted the implementation. Trump, of course, is appealing this. But what you think the Trump administration is trying to do in these last weeks? I mean, we're talking about 60 days before the midterm elections.
3: Yeah, I think what they're trying to do, I would imagine, if I were in a situation of someone who has an allergy to voting rights, who has shown that they're willing, able, and desirous of blocking folks making use of the franchise, is it's win-win no matter what I do, right? This is why we, as Senator Blumenthal and our whistleblower have said, you question whether it's a bug or a feature, right? You sow doubt about the voting processes, so that's a win. If people go into the portal and it doesn't work, that's a win. If you're able to have the processes sort of work, but not enough, but people think it's going to be okay, that's a win. But regardless, what you've got here is you've got a system that the administration is win-win because they either scare folks or it blocks folks. And I think one last point we'd like to make is no one is saying, and certainly the whistleblower is not saying, that we want folks not to exercise their rights to vote. I think they need to listen to their state secretary generals. I think there's going to be information provided by their states into what to do. I think the hope is and the goal is that this will be fixed, hopefully, by the courts permanently enjoining this or otherwise by Secretary of State stepping up and saying what to do. But we don't want anybody not to exercise their rights and not to use mail-in ballot voting if it's done properly. We just want to inform the processes, and hopefully, it'll be stopped either by judges or by cooler heads that prevail.
0: David Kligerman, I want to thank you for being with us, Senior Vice President, Special Counsel, Whistleblower Aid. David's an attorney currently representing the USPS whistleblower. This is Democracy Now!, democracynow.org. I'm Amy Goodman with Nermeen Sheikh.
1: In a party line vote, all three Republican commissioners in Tarrant County, Texas, have voted to slash the number of polling sites for November's midterm elections by nearly a third, leaving 1.3 million voters with just 224 polling sites. Civil rights groups, including the ACLU and NAACP, warn the changes will disproportionately affect voters of color in Texas's third largest county, with majority-minority areas of Arlington and Fort Worth targeted. During a marathon 10-hour hearing on Tuesday, commissioners heard from dozens of citizens who opposed the reduction. Here are some of their voices.
5: My name is Gabe Gonzalez. The population of the city has increased and voting has increased. You saw that in May. You do not need to make poll workers' lives harder by cutting the locations and bottlenecking our democracy.
6: Catherine Woods, how is our budget unable to accommodate our voting needs in Tarrant County? Did you not have enough money in the budget after the hand recount that you ordered in the 2024 election, the one that confirmed the original result, or was that money spent performatively? Did you not have enough money in the budget for the redistricting? This proposal is hypocritical, it is irresponsible, it is anti-democratic, it is anti-American.
7: I'm Linda Northern. The right to vote is the bedrock of our democracy. Reducing the number of polling places does not uphold this right. This will make it harder for brown, black, and low-income voters who have the same right to vote as you do. This is wrong.
1: The two Democratic commissioners on the five-person board also spoke out forcefully against slashing the number of polling sites. This is Democratic Commissioner Roderick Miles Jr.
8: What I hold in my hand, and I want y'all to get this, is my wife's great-grandmother's poll tax receipt. Get a good look at it. Her name was Miss Maggie McCann. She was a married woman and a housewife who raised 10 children. And she understood how important her vote was and the voice and the power that came along with it. And she was willing to suffer the indignity of having to pay a poll tax for a right that belonged to her. What we are doing with reducing polling locations, and we can use semantics and we can make, you can make us look like we don't know what we want and we're wishy-washy all you want to. But at the end of the day, we are instituting barriers to making access to voting for people. It's modern day poll taxes. And I'm not trying to be, I'm not trying to use hyperbole. This is a reality.
0: The vote comes ahead of a critical and closely watched Senate race in Texas, with the Democratic State Representative James Tallarico leading in the polls for Senate against Republican State Attorney General Ken Paxton. Ahead of the Tarrant County vote, Tallarico spoke out against cutting polling sites.
9: Well, we are here outside what used to be a polling location here in Tarrant County. The most powerful people in this county, the most powerful people in this country, don't want us to be able to vote easily. And that's why extremist officials in Tarrant County government are trying to close 92 polling locations. That's nearly a third of the polling locations in Tarrant County. And that means on election day, there will be longer commutes, longer lines, and lower voter turnout, especially in our black and brown communities. That's because the people in power don't want us to know or use our power. And nothing terrifies them more than people who show up to vote and people who show up to hold elected officials accountable.
0: So that's James Tallarico, the Democratic candidate for Senate in Texas, up against Ken Paxton. And it looks like it's a toss-up, or perhaps he's ahead in the polls, way raising more money than Paxton. Supporters of the cuts argue too few voters were using the sites to justify their expense. For more, we go to Fort Worth, Texas, where we're joined by Democrat Roderick Miles, Jr. He represents Precinct 1 of the Tarrant County Commissioner's Court. His recent piece for the Fort Worth Star-Telegram is headlined, "We Need Answers on Why a Growing Tarrant Would Cut Voting Locations." Commissioner Roderick Miles, Jr., welcome to Democracy Now! The reason I talked about Tallarico there when we played his clip is we're wondering if this is the motivation, the fact that in this red state, he is surprising so many in surging in the polls, and the Republicans are trying to cut Democrat participation any which way. Can you give your assessment of what's happening and this incredible 10-hour meeting that led to a party-line vote, 3 Republicans, 2 Democrats, you were one of the Dems, who voted to cut the voting polls by, what, 92? They're cutting out from the little more than 300 across Tarrant County.
10: That's correct. Good morning, Amy, and thank you for the opportunity to be with you today. From my perspective, this is about access and ensuring that every resident, regardless of age, disability, working families, providing access to pollings, to polling locations. It's about making sure that everybody has a right to use their God-given right and their right to vote. And they need to be able to have easy access to polling locations. This is not about fiscal responsibility. This is about making sure that every resident in Tarrant County has a right to vote. Voting belongs to the people. Elections belong to the people. They don't belong to government officials. We are just stewards of the election process, but the process belongs to the people, and the people have the right to choose who represents them. And we don't need to make it difficult or more difficult for them to vote. We need to make it easier.
1: And could you explain who you believe will be most impacted? What communities?
10: I believe, for example, with these reductions my precinct, Precinct 1, takes the brunt of those reductions. We have the most polling locations that are closed, and those communities are primarily represented by minorities, by African Americans and Latinos. By reducing that, we are making it more difficult and more challenging for those communities of color to be able to go to the polls and to vote. Voting locations are not just buildings. There's a story behind every voting location. There's history behind those voting locations. There's familiarity, and there's relationships that have been formed at these voting locations. And it's our responsibility as an elected official to make sure that they have access to places that are familiar to them, that they have historically gone to vote. We should not be punishing communities of color by cutting away voting locations that are familiar and common to them. We should be making access easier for them and not more difficult or challenging. When you think about working families, when you think about seniors, people with disabilities and things of that nature, when you close down and restrict polling locations, you make it harder and more of a burden on those communities to be able to vote.
0: One of the polling locations that's being closed is on the campus, which is more progressive than the state, the University of Texas Arlington. I want to play this next clip, Tarrant County Democratic Commissioner Alyssa Simmons and Republican County Judge Tim O'Hare. They had this exchange.
11: Y'all redistricted saying the population is growing, correct?
12: You redistricted because I wanted a 401 court.
11: You redistricted because we're growing, population's growing. Or was it power? Which one was it?
13: I think it was very clear from all three we did it to have a majority Republican commissioner's court.
0: Well, he was very clear about this, Republican County Judge Tim O'Hare, one of the three commissioners, Republican commissioners, and you and Alyssa Simmons were the Democrats. You voted against. Republicans voted for. We just have 30 seconds. What can you do at this point with almost a third of the polling places closed on Election Day? How are you organizing?
10: Amy, I'll say this. Tarrant County, the eyes of the nation are on Tarrant County. We have an opportunity to shift power and to change the course of this country. Democracy and the country as a whole is at an inflection point. We are not deterred. We will vote. We won't miss this moment. We are mobilizing now to make sure that everybody has access to the polling locations that we currently have to work with. And we'll stand in lines. We'll wait. We'll do whatever we have to make sure that the people's voice is heard and they are electing the people that they want to represent them. I want to share with you the poll tax receipt of my wife's great-grandmother. We are going to fight against what is modern-day poll tax in this country.
0: And just to be clear, Roger Miles, a poll tax for young people who are watching this show who don't even know what you're talking about, a poll tax is?
10: A poll tax was something that the government put on black people to make it difficult for them to vote. They had to pay to vote. My wife's great-grandmother had to suffer the indignity and to pay to vote. And I'm not saying that this policy is a poll tax, but history teaches us that when government makes changes and does harm to people, we need to be vigilant and we need to speak out against it. And that's what my colleague and I are doing now.
0: Roderick Miles Jr., representing Precinct 1 on the Tarrant County Commissioner's Court, his recent piece for the Fort Worth Star-Telegram we will link to. We need answers on why a growing Tarrant would cut voting locations. Coming up, we look at how artificial intelligence is transforming healthcare. Back in 20 seconds.

0: Women of the World by Amadou and Mariam in our Democracy Now! Studio. This is Democracy Now!, democracynow.org. I'm Amy Goodman with Nermeen Sheikh.
1: We end today's show with continuing our look at how artificial intelligence is changing the world. In recent weeks, we've looked at many of the risks of the latest AI technology, from autonomous weapons to rogue AI models to the rapid expansion of data centers. Well, today we'll shift our focus to the medical profession and how AI is being used in clinical settings, from radiology to surgery.
0: We're joined right now by Shreya Johri. She's a postdoctoral fellow at the Dana-Farber Cancer Institute, just completed her PhD at Harvard Medical School last year, where she studied how artificial intelligence can be used to improve medical diagnoses and accelerate biological discovery. Thanks so much for being with us. If you can start off by helping our audiences understand the different fields of medicine, from surgery to radiology, and how AI has helped and what you see the risks are.
2: Absolutely. So medicine is really broad. There is surgery, where doctors have to perform procedures on patients. There is radiology, which is a kind of diagnostic imaging modality similar to endoscopy also. And there are also professions in medicine where doctors are conversing with patients to identify the symptoms of the patient, diagnosing the patients based on problems that they're having. So there are many different kinds of medicine, sub-medicine professions. And AI has been impacting different of these in different capacities. So, for example, radiology has been one of the historically most popular subfields within medicine, which AI has impacted a lot. About 76% of the FDA-approved AI models are actually for radiology, followed by cardiology and then others. So radiology has been at the forefront of using AI for helping in different aspects of diagnosing patients. On the other hand, surgery, as you mentioned, is a little more newer in that space, because it is obviously more complicated. There is a lot of things that the doctors have to make sure when they're doing procedures on patients.
0: Judgment
2: and expertise that comes over time. Things that are not just visual, but also you have to have that sense of pressure and touch of how your instrument is moving. For example, if you're conducting a brain surgery, you have to be very, very careful. A little bit of shaking of your hand could actually injure the patient a lot. And so those kind of more critical, more high risk kind of procedures are still newer in the way AI is impacting them.
1: And if you could talk about the difference, like what kinds of AI agents are being used, from large language models to computer vision, and what other AI, you said the majority, of course, is radiology that has been approved by the FDA. What are the others?
2: Absolutely. So there are two kinds, broader fields of AI. Computer vision is a field in which AI models are trained by many, many medical images. So these medical images are typically labeled by doctors that, for example, it's a chest x-ray. So a doctor will label that this chest x-ray has pneumothorax or another condition. And these images are shown multiple times to these models. And the models, after seeing multiple examples, learn from these images. So the computer vision models are much more older in their use, and that's why most of the FDA-approved models are also in this space. Large language models are actually pretty newer. So they came out in 2022. They were popularized by ChatGPT, which now almost everyone uses. And these are much more nascent in their adoption in clinic. So these models are trained by downloading all of the data from the internet, all of the books, articles, any blog posts that get written. And these models are trained to predict, to complete sentences. So these models would be shown partial sentence, and you would ask the models to complete the sentence. Eventually, when you show them multiple of these and you already know what a good sentence looks like, the models start to learn how language looks like and how to generate new sentences that make sense. Large language models have been less adopted so far in AI, just because it's very nascent technology. Not to say that they're not evolving rapidly. They are growing a lot in capability. But FDA right now does not have a proper protocol for how to even approve the use of these models for very important decisions like a diagnosis or a treatment decision, because these models are still not as well understood. So these models have been used in different medical practices and different hospitals for simpler tasks. So, for example, summarization of a patient's history. So if a patient has been coming to the hospital for 10 years, you have many, many clinical notes, summarization of that. They've also been used for communicating with the patient more effectively. So doctors are spending less time on maybe writing notes for notes that capture the patient's condition, but they're also able to talk more to patients and deliver better care and express more empathy for their condition, which actually has been shown to have better outcomes for patients. So that's the broader two separate use cases of these.
1: And if you could talk about the way in which, like, how does AI help, for instance, in a colonoscopy? How does it help with a mammogram? And how widely is AI being used, at least here in the U.S., for those two tests?
2: Of course. I can talk about a colonoscopy first. So in colonoscopy, typically, there's a monitor which has a live video feed of the patient's colon, and the endoscopist looks at that in real time to identify masses of cells that have overgrown. So these are called polyps, and they are typically either cancerous or precancerous, and it's very important to treat them. The way AI has been deployed right now, and it's also FDA approved, is anytime the in the real-time video stream, the model detects an abnormality, the model makes a box around it. So the doctor can continuously see that box whenever there is some abnormality. So it, just in case, if it's a very subtle abnormality, no one misses it. So that has been used in colonoscopy, especially for colon polyps, so colon cancer detection. And colon cancer screening is done for everyone over 45 years of age. In mammograms, chest x-ray, CT scans, which is the scope of radiology, typically AI models have been used as either a second reader. So a radiologist would read the same image or the chest x-ray, and the AI would read the same. And they people have tried to see how AI can help in either triaging of cases. For example, if it's a high-risk case, a doctor reads it. If it's a low-risk case, an AI plus a doctor reads it. And so there are multiple studies that have explored how it can be used.
0: Can you talk about the Swedish study that just came out on breast cancer?
2: Yes, of course. So in the Swedish study, they had a lot of patients who they divided into two groups. One group was in one group, the mammograms were read by AI first and then by a radiologist. In the other group, the mammograms were read by two radiologists. And they tried to compare if AI plus radiologists separately led to a higher detection of cancer and what happened to the false positive rates across these two groups. And they found a very nice finding that the radiologist followed by a human reviewer actually led to more cases that were being detected.
0: This is the radiologist and AI.
2: Yes. And then the false positive rates were actually similar. It's a very promising study. It actually shows that you can have AI as a second reader and still have really good results. One of the things, although to note, is that the final decision was still made by the radiologist. The AI was not autonomously acting here, and the radiologist read it after the AI. So the radiologist was like the final decision maker. So I think those are nuances to keep in mind as we think about how AI will be deployed in medicine and how we are making sure that humans are taking decisions, at the end decisions for a diagnosis or a treatment plan for a patient.
1: Yeah, and just to clarify about that study, there were over 100,000 women, so it was a large scale study. And also last week, another major development, the first brain surgery using live artificial intelligence assistance was performed successfully last week in London. So if you could talk about the significance of that, how important is that?
2: Yeah, I think it's a really big milestone, I think, especially in the field of surgery, which is a very complicated field. In that clinical trial that was being done, the researchers had developed an AI model that could basically detect a small part of the intersection between a pituitary gland and the bone. And they were trying to make sure that whenever the surgeon reaches that part, they are able to see clearly that this is where the pituitary gland is, this is where the bone is, so they don't accidentally nick any of them. It's very interesting because if you look at the way they had deployed it, if you read into the details, it is non-trivial to have a really big AI model work in real time in the way that it was assisting in surgery. So I think it was a very good example of how you can use AI that gets developed in a research lab, deploy it on hardware that is in the hospital in a responsible way and have doctors use it to perform surgeries. One interesting thing about the study was that the AI could be switched on and off at any point in time by the doctors, which is a way in which you establish trust. So, for example, a doctor, there were a couple of patients in that study. In two of the cases, the doctor did not decide to use an AI because they felt that they wanted to do it without the AI. And they were able to switch off the AI using a pedal at the bottom. So it allows doctors to be still in control, but use the AI to the maximum benefit.
0: So this is a critical point, is the doctor's intervention. And I'm wondering if you can talk about, I mean, in breast cancer, it was stunning. Something like the AI-supported screening detected 29% more cancers.
3: That was the Swedish study.
0: Yes, and the Swedish study. And yet, what about the risks of people just, you know, relying on AI to diagnose themselves and your concerns about this being used as a way to actually not help doctors, but to replace doctors?
2: I think in real life, medical cases are quite complex. So a lot of the times we see accuracy being reported, but those are accuracy on cases which are simpler sometimes. It's very important to note that doctors, when they make medical decisions, are looking at sometimes a lot of complexity of cases. For example, for mammograms, if someone has dense breast tissue, it is much more harder to detect that breast cancer. If it's not as dense
0: of
2: a
0: tissue. We have 20 seconds.
2: If it's not that much of a dense tissue, then it becomes easier. So I think it's really important to note that doctors have to be responsible, have to take the responsibility of this until we are more confident. We have like frameworks developed that can, you know, like deploy these AI models in a more responsible
0: way. Well, this is clearly the beginning of an extended discussion. Shreya Drury, we want to thank you so much for being with us. Postdoctoral fellow at the Dana-Farber Cancer Institute, who studied how artificial intelligence can be used to improve medical diagnoses and accelerate biological discovery. That does it for our show. I'll be in Madison, Wisconsin on Saturday night at the Barrymore Theater. Two events on Sunday in Chicago. Check out democracynow.org. I'm Amy Goodman with Nermeen Sheikh.

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2: Welcome to Native America Calling. I'm Sean Spruce. Parents and teachers of an Osage language immersion school are picking up the pieces after the institution's abrupt closure just days before the start of classes. Besides the trouble of finding new spaces for nearly 100 students, the end of the institution after a decade is a blow to the tribe's language revitalization network. We'll hear about the immersion school's role in the community and what opportunities might be ahead to fill the gap. That's coming up after

0: This is National Native News. I'm Jill Freitas. The Trump administration has just greenlighted a plan that could let a Navajo nation dig up more than 500 million tons of coal by extending the life of a New Mexico mine over the next century until the year 2136. KJZZ's Gabriel Piatiracio has details.
1: The Interior Department says denying this permit would be at odds with Trump's Unleashing American Energy agenda. It could also destabilize the Navajo Nation economy. The tribally owned Navajo Transitional Energy Company fuels the aging Four Corners power plant. That lease is set to expire in 2041, but the feds note the next coal buyer is unknown. The feds argue those financial factors outweigh a slew of environmental and other harms posed by the expansion, including the relocation of nearby families. For National Native News, I'm Gabriel Pietrazio.
0: While the bench fire in Oregon has been largely contained, its effects are still being felt. A ranching couple on the Warm Springs Reservation in Oregon are needing help caring for their cattle and wild horses after the fire destroyed their grazing land. Brian Bull of _Native News and KLCC reports.
2: Jason Smith and Cremena Doust say they were preparing to do a live auction and photo shoot with their horses on July 25th. But they canceled once they realized the bench fire was burning fast through their area.
3: It ran like 14 miles in one day, you know. It made it from our westerly range where we run our cattle and horses clear to our front door.
4: It was intense. It was orange. It was like pretty high up in the sky.
3: There was a bunch of fires just south of the reservation there, and they looked like they were coming our way big time, you know.
2: The flames almost came up to their doorstep, but a highway created a natural break that spared their home. But they say at least 80% of their grazing district was consumed by fire, leaving between 400 to 500 wild horses and their cattle without food. So Smith and Doust are trying to raise funds to help buy emergency feed for their animals and also adopt out horses to good homes.
4: So if we can take care of that, you know, like through community support and grants, that would be a game changer.
3: The biggest thing is feed right now, though.
4: Right now, immediately feed, absolutely.
2: Mares, yearlings, and studs are all displayed. Doust says she's also trying to set up a nonprofit. For National Native News, I'm Brian Bull.
0: Two North Dakota tribes are renewing their legal fight over a state legislative map they say weakens the voting power of Native people. The Turtle Mountain Band of Chippewa Indians, Spirit Lake Tribe, and individual Native voters moved Friday to file an amended complaint challenging North Dakota's 2021 legislative districts. The tribes originally won their case in 2023 when a federal judge ruled the map violated the Voting Rights Act by denying Native voters an equal opportunity to elect candidates of their choice. But in May, the U.S. Supreme Court vacated an appeals court ruling in the case and sent it back for further consideration following another voting rights decision. The tribes now argue the map also violates the U.S. Constitution because it was drawn with discriminatory intent and improperly divided Native voters. Spirit Lake Chairman Lana Jackson Street says the tribes have fought the map for 5 years and are prepared to prove their case again. I'm Jill Freitas.

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3: This is Native America Calling. I'm Sean Spruce. The recent closure of the Osage Language Immersion School scattered almost 100 students to a variety of other education options, including public schools and ad hoc homeschooling. For many of the students, the immersion school is the only place they've attended. In addition to the loss for the students, it is a blow to the tribe's network of ongoing language revitalization efforts. The Osage Nation's new principal chief closed the school a week before classes, citing a budget emergency. The Osage Nation Congress just initiated an investigation into the chief's actions with the school and other recent decisions. Today, we'll get a picture of the immersion school's contributions to Osage language revitalization over the past decade and what the options are for filling the gap. We'll also learn about a dedicated effort to document traditional Wyandot language and songs using texts and fragile recordings from nearly a century ago. Listeners can join today's Native Language Revitalization discussion by calling us at 1-800-996-2848. Pick up your phone, give us a call, join our conversation. Again, it's 1-800-99-NATIVE. Joining us now on Zoom from Pawhuska, Oklahoma, is Geneva Horse Chief Hamilton. She is a parent of a Deposka Onkotapi student. She is Osage and Pawnee. Hello, Geneva, and welcome back to Native America Calling.
4: Thank you. It's good to be here. Thank you for having the show.
3: You bet. Also joining us on Zoom from Pawhuska is Amy Shackelford. She is a parent and homeschool teacher, and she is Osage and Sisseton Wapton. Amy, hello to you as well, and welcome to our show.
5: Hello. Thank you for having us.
3: And joining us from Bixby, Oklahoma, is Whitney Redcorn. She is an Osage Nation Congress member. Hello, Whitney. Welcome to Native America Calling.
6: Hi. Thank you for having me.
3: Great to have all of you on the show today. Geneva, I want to begin with you because your daughter attended the immersion school since kindergarten. Tell us about her experience, both as a student and then for you as a parent.
4: Well, the dream is that the school is actually like a dream come true. I was very thankful when the Standing Bear administration initiated establishing the school. My daughter was about 18 months old and she started going to school there, and she's 12 now. So her whole experience has been around all the required education for the state and everything like that, but as an infusion of Osage culture and language. So for our household, she brought a lot of healing to us. She's the youngest of six, but she speaks a significant amount of Osage, more than any of us have ever have, more than my husband ever has or I ever have, and we're both Osage. And just being part of that community has been a wonderful thing. My cousin is on here too. Her name is Amy Shackelford, and she and I grew up with our grandmother around, and her and I both were around the initiatives early on when we were trying to save our land. It was an endangered, and we were worried about termination because we weren't sure if we were going to be able to meet the requirement. Our speakers were dying, and we had very limited options and the revenue to invest in language preservation and revitalization. So the school has meant a lot to us for reigniting that and establishing a significant amount of language in our community now.
3: Geneva, you and the other parents only given a few days notice before the school was shut down. Did you get any advance warning, and were there any options for schooling available to you at that time?
4: It was a very cold-hearted, abrupt. We were all planning. I mean, teachers were getting classrooms ready on the group chat about with the school about, you know.
3: Amy, I want to ask you as well, because you and others had to pivot quickly to create alternatives for the immersion school students. Tell us about that process. What's it been like so far?
4: It's been really hard to, it's been really hard on our kids. Everyone has been really sad. And my, like I said, my daughter is 12. We have some kids who are at an age when, you know, there's a lot of emotion involved anyways, going from a child, going into preteen, and then having to deal with this kind of thing around a bunch of people, around a feeling like, you know, maybe your school isn't important to your people. Why is this happening? And I drive by the school every day and it's really heartbreaking. The first time we drove by with my daughter when she's 12, she broke down and she cried till she was like hoarse. Like she couldn't, it was just very upsetting. And it's been a really hard time and she's very young and she's been staying a lot closer to me.

0: set up so we could have our homeschool and we can still have access to one of our very qualified teachers who speaks Osage and is a science teacher and is working on her doctorate. So she's very valuable educator to have with us. And the kids just, she's like family. And you really don't get that in a public school atmosphere or any other type of atmosphere.
1: That sounds promising. Geneva, tell us more about this homeschooling solution. Is it sustainable? How long do you think you can keep this going before you're either going to have to create a formal school or maybe there's a possibility that the immersion school will reopen? I don't know.
0: We're hoping that the school reopens because I feel like there's a lot of leadership that sees and understands the value of immersion because it is a hard concept. Some people think, oh, it's just language classes, go home and teach your kids language. But that's not how it works. And that's never been a way to revitalize your language and maintain your federal recognition. But the best way has always been, and it's been proven time over time, you know, decades of research, that immersion is the only option to revitalize a dying language. And that's what we were facing. And so we're hoping that with this homeschool option, we can keep encouraging the parents, can keep encouraging our leadership to focus on getting our nation back on track, and then in all kinds of different ways. But we're also among ourselves building a very strong base, and it was something that was kind of missing, and we realized there was just a little bit too much political volleyball happening with our school, because of course it's neat, you see all these traditional kids and you can kind of parade them around, but then like how invested are you really in their education and who they are and the value they bring to your tribe in revitalizing the things that we've lost? Because that's essentially what they're doing. I mean, they've destigmatized a lot of things that I grew up with. I'm a lot more comfortable with my language. I'm a lot more comfortable speaking my language whenever I want. But when I was younger, it wasn't really like that, where I kind of grew up just knowing the bad words. But my daughter, her first words were never the bad words. Her first, you know, Wajaji or Osage words were never the bad words. She learned, her first word was no. But it, I mean, and it's Hunkaji in Osage, but her first word was Hunkaji. And she just has... We're just working very hard to keep this going, and we've looked at a lot of different options. But the thing for me that I'm most proud of is the way the parents have come together, and we've just sharing our resources, information, our knowledge base. We are all highly educated and accomplished individuals, and we're really putting those skills to task in order to save what was started with this immersion school and keep our kids in that process.
1: All right. Thank you, Geneva. Amy Shackelford, what's been your experience so far?
2: Hi. Our experience with Tapauska Ankotapi began in 2017. My son, my eldest child, he began at the age of five. They wanted him in there because both of his parents were Osage. We grew up in the community. We've been community members for generations, you know? So in that beginning model, it was more community, which we're kind of coming full circle to that right now, which is a beautiful opportunity that we have. So even though my girls didn't join at that time, we were there every day supporting the teachers, reading. So I had my newborn and my toddler in that kindergarten class and other classes. And it was a community effort at that time. I will say that we have strayed a little bit from that model, you know, focusing on academics and where that marries with our mission of language immersion and culture. So the ebbs and flows, you know, it's a new program. We're getting it. So the academics are good. We had record enrollment at the time that we were shut down. Because it's a young school. It's a young program. So in that time, you know, just like my cousin Geneva has said, this is all my children have ever known. But it's more than just the school. It's that this was what I'll say the Hail Mary scientifically for saving our language. We were at that sort of a precipice of it takes one generation to lose a language. We're about halfway there. Science tells us all the research, all the studies, the group that created the school did it because this is what works. Teaching the children is what works. So with that rug pulled out from under us, it was never just a school. Our whole family and our extended family have been involved, encouraged on this mission of language revitalization. So

0: it was way more than just a school that we lost overnight. And when my girls were crying, telling me like, oh man, what are we going to do? And I said, you know, I really don't know. I don't know why, but I'll tell you that we're not going to give up. And we haven't.
1: Amy, we're going to have to take take a short break. We'll come back and continue this conversation. But really quickly, I think I hear students in the background singing. Are those your language students there?
0: Yes, they are.
1: Okay.
0: Yes.
1: All right. Short break.
0: Do
1: we'll
0: I need
1: come
0: to make
1: back.
0: Them be quiet?
1: No, no. It sounds great. It adds. It really hits home. I can really connect here with what you're describing, and you're actually involved with the education as we speak. This is wonderful. We'll be right back. We'll continue our conversation with Amy Shackelford and our other guests. And the phone lines are open 1-800-99-NATIVE to join the conversation.

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0: Thank you for tuning in today to Native America Calling. I am Sean Spruce, and we're devoting our show today to language revitalization. Language advocates on the Osage Nation suffered a severe blow when budget constraints prompted the abrupt closure of a pre-K through 8 language immersion school. We're learning about how teachers and parents are working to fill in the gap. 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And Amy Shackelford is one of our guests. She's a parent and homeschool teacher. And Amy, before break, we could hear the students in the background. It sounded like they were doing some lessons and singing a little bit. But I'd like to learn a little bit more about what aspects of Osage language and culture are taught in the classroom there.
1: Thank you. What you're hearing in the background are our students, fourth through eighth grade. They are composing their own songs in Wajaja Iya. So they're in there practicing and learning and using their language. We've got a great opportunity right now in all of the hurt to rebuild in a beautiful way. So right now in this setting, just here in my home, it came about overnight. With one teacher and myself. And the question was, how can we help the most students? Not just mine. That's not what we do. You know, we're worried about our friends. We're a family. So how can we help the most? And this is what we came up with. And so with a teacher who's a certified teacher, highly trained, but also can speak our language, they're getting more language all day long. I would say not even 30 minutes goes by without hearing our Osage language in the next room. If any time at all, which is really beautiful. And it's very encouraging.
0: That's inspiring.
1: And it's something that we strive to build from this same model. I hope that our restructuring, because I am very positive and I am very hopeful that our school does come back on a grand level, larger than ever, with as much language and culture infused, because we've got the family, we've got the community support, we've got the friends, and everyone's really gathered around right now to sort of protect what we've got left. And our community is very beautiful in that way.
0: Yeah. Really inspiring to hear this, Amy. Now the school has been in existence for about 10 years, so it has a track record there. Can you talk a little bit about not just, as a parent and a specific family, but what's been the impact in the community at large, just having the school there and so many of these kids learning the Osage language?
1: I'm feeling a lot of support from our individuals near and far. You know, we've got Osages nationwide, probably worldwide. And people are really understanding the work that these children are doing on a daily basis to maintain and revitalize our language in a way that is sustainable and will get us sort of on track to increase our language base, increase our language keepers, our culture keepers. And losing that school was really a blow to all of us. Even people that have never stepped foot inside the school, we're getting a lot of support. And people really are understanding that it was more than just a school. This was our language and understanding what these children and these families are taking on when they enter that school. That's a kind of a contract of sorts, right? You know, it is a school, but, you know, we're dedicated to language and culture. I mean, it's a lifestyle already, but to have it sort of constructed in that way, people are seeing what that means and what that entails. And right now they're getting a really good look at how serious that we took this. You know, this is an honor and a privilege. It's also a mission.
0: Amy, I emailed an Osage friend of mine who lives in Oklahoma City this morning. It was actually some separate business, but I did mention that we were going to do the show today, and she responded that she and her husband last week sent some books to the classroom to help, and it sounds like a lot of other families as well are pitching in. So this sounds like a real community effort to keep the education online right now.
1: You know, those books, I know exactly who you spoke with, and they are a beautiful family. I happen to know them as well. The books were so important because before we started this homeschool, my elder daughter, Evelyn, wanted to start a book club she wanted to see her friends. So we did that in our elder nutrition program. They were gracious enough to let us use that space. And you know, we morphed into this, but we went down to our public library. You know, we're a small, small town. It's a small community, but the books available there, there was no representation for our children. And, you know, man, so now what do? Well, we research, we ask our contacts, we ask our friends, we reach out to the Indian Girls Book Club. They've been excellent, you know, with us and different organizations, and, you know, utilize the book lists that have already been made. You know, a lot of these things, those resources are out there and people are wanting to help, but those books are so much more than books. You know, that's representation for these children, and that's support from someone, you know, in Oklahoma City. That family has never been to our school, but they understand how important it is. And that support in that way, it was just so beautiful. It made me really emotional.
0: All right. Thanks for sharing. 1-800-99-NATIVE. We have the phone lines open for any listeners who would like to join us right now. Share your thoughts with regard to language revitalization efforts. Specifically, maybe you are familiar with this Osage Immersion School that was abruptly shut down at the beginning of the school year. You can share your thoughts. Again, 1-800-99-NATIVE. Our next guest, Whitney Redcorn, is an Osage Nation Congress member. And Whitney, can you describe the tribe's involvement in the immersion school? Give us a little bit of background on how that structure is set up.
2: Yeah, I'd be happy to. So I think it's important to note that when the school got started, you know, all those years ago, and Chief Standing Bear came to Congress, you know, saying he wanted it funded. Congress supported that with a resolution saying that they supported the school. And then in years since then, had routinely and consistently funded the school well through our executive branch funding and our appropriations bills. And I think what that shows is Congress's support for the school over the years and its growth, because it has grown. And so the expenditure need, the appropriation need has grown as the needs of the school have grown. But I think that through our support, through appropriation, we were showing our support for the initiative in general. But I also think it's important to note that there were a lot of people, both in Congress and on the executive branch side, that even in years before the school actually got off the ground and got going, that were doing so much legwork and so much research and going and touring other tribal schools and structures and seeing what their, you know, structure was like and what their programming was like and their language revitalization, and trying to find a model that fit us best, that was uniquely Osage and completely driven by our efforts and our needs. And that a lot of that work was done for years, I mean, years before the school actually, you know, took off and started running. And I've had people across Indian Country say to me for the last couple of years that they really admire how the Osage Nation did it, because there are a couple of school or tribes around here that have been doing a lot of the legal work and a lot of the background work and the structural work to build their future school, right, that hasn't even started yet. And they spent years building the structure and this framework. But what a lot of them have said is what they admire about the nation is that Chief Standing Bear at the time jumped in with both feet and was like, we're just going to do it. Like, we just... And a lot of what these women have also said is sort of that Hail Mary. Like, we just don't have a choice anymore. If we're going to preserve our language and perpetuate our language, we have to do it right now. And I think when Jeffrey made that decision, Chief Standing Bear made that decision to just do it and go ahead and do it, and he got Congress's support, that's been deeply admired from other tribes, where they're like, you know what, you just did it. You didn't worry yourself, and you just were like, you know, the structure will come. The framework will come. We'll figure this out. We'll get it done. And we have as a nation. We built this really wonderful institution that was uniquely Osage, and it was good for us. Our children were scoring high academically. Enrollment was higher than ever. Parent involvement is strong. So by any measure of educational institution, we were thriving.
0: Okay.
2: And then, you know, to see it in this way, it just feels like an abrupt stop to that. I mean, it's just an abrupt halt to progress that's been happening over the years.
0: Whitney, what can you tell us about these budget issues that caused the school's closure? And is there any possibility that this will get ironed out and the school will reopen, maybe this school year even?
2: Well, in regards to the idea of budget issues, quite frankly, there just aren't any. We don't have a budget problem. We don't have a deficit. We don't have a shortfall. We don't have a cash flow problem. We do have a strong permanent fund. We have cash in our general treasury, still money available to spend even for this current fiscal year that ends September 30th. We have money in retained revenue that is spendable as well. So the notion or the statement in general, the thought process, I guess, if you will, that we have a budget issue is quite frankly non-existent. We don't. I think there's a misunderstanding of sort. I wouldn't even know how to frame that quite honestly, but we will bring in our projected revenue for FY27, which begins October 1st, is about $91 million. The executive branch has come to us with a current request of $84 million just for their branch. Mind you, that now includes or does not include the POSCA, and it does not include funding our harvest land, and it does not include our visitor center. So those budgets came to us higher than ever before and do not include those programs to run. But even with, if we were to meet that $84 million request, we would not be left with enough to even fund the other requests and requirements to fund the government. So that quite frankly, from an appropriations perspective, the only problem we have right now is that the executive came to us with fairly high budgets, actually. And it's going to be hard to meet that. And so in a time where he declared a time of crisis because of a shortfall, his budgets didn't decrease and ask. And so that's kind of a hard pill to swallow as a Congress member who sits on appropriations, to see that the ask that came to us was so large comparative to the retained revenue, even after our chief had said we were in a state of emergency because of some budget shortfall that at the time didn't exist.
0: Okay, I want to share a disclosure with our listeners. We did reach out to Osage Nation Principal Chief Joe Tillman's office. He was not able to join the show today to comment and share his perspectives. But Whitney, listening to how you describe what you see in your experience there working on the Osage Nation Congress, if it's not a budget issue, then why do you think the school was closed?
2: That's a great question. And honestly, I've really had a hard time wrapping my own personal brain around it. As one Congress member, it doesn't make sense to me when I look at it from an appropriation standpoint, or honestly, even a leadership standpoint, or an education component, or the cultural side of it, or the language preservation side. I can't find an angle where it makes sense to close the school. I just can't. I don't find a place where it makes any sense to me, especially when you consider that the budget wasn't an issue and that, you know, it was funded all the way through the end of the fiscal year that does not end until September 30th. And the current fiscal year is funded just now after several additions to the budget. The total ask for this current fiscal year we're in is only $80 million, slightly plus, but a little over $80 million is what it took to run this government for this year. And the school was included in that and was fully funded up to this point. And so it's problematic at best. It doesn't make any sense to me. I can't make heads or tails of it. And it's not adding up. And I think that that's the concern that has been raised with a number of our people, that I don't know what the motive was, because the argument for me personally, that it's a financial issue, it doesn't jive. It doesn't work. I can't make heads or tails of it.
0: Okay. Geneva, how about you? Do you have any thoughts as to why this school was closed so abruptly?
3: Yeah. And I'm just going to say it like it is, because the truth is that our current chief is working in tandem with a lot of people who don't want to see the Osage Nation thrive. And these are like outside forces. And I had done some work previously for different federal programs. I do communication strategy for federal agencies. And working for a lot of different agencies, I worked on a lot of environmental issues. And as soon as DOGE came around, everything that was kind of really good for people was just getting cut. And when we had to look at Project 2025 to do our due diligence to see what is the strategy of this administration that we're working with, because they manage all the dollars and they were affecting all these federal programs. So on one of the teams that I was on, we looked at Project 2025, and it specifically outlines going after Indigenous languages. It tells them, you know, basically buddy up with certain people to be elected and then push these different initiatives that edge tribes closer to termination. Our tribe sits on a lot of resources, and there's a lot of people on the fringes who, and even on our land, who have for a long time coveted everything that we do. Even when we were really pitiful and really struggling, they still coveted every little thing that we had. So now we're a lot more thriving. We're doing a lot of things, our language. And I credit that to our language and culture being strong here on our land base, here among our people, because I think that we are a serious threat. We're a threat to public education, because if we are outperforming one of the lowest ranking education systems in the nation, then that really shows what's going on over here. It makes it more glaring. And then when we're able to have food sovereignty in the middle of a food desert, it means that we aren't struggling to eat. And there's just a lot of just things like that. And then the new chief, he brought people to his inauguration that specifically aligned him with the Republican Party. And he was very much, he was introducing them. So he was happy to have them as guests at his inauguration. So I don't think this is about he didn't like something that the previous chief did. This is about him carrying out an agenda that's outlined in Project 2025. And I think that a lot of other tribes need to look at who is suddenly running for office, or who was backing these people, because there are people who are going to sell out their own people. And we're witnessing it in real time right here, because the public schools knew before the parents knew. They knew the weeks before. And I know they knew the week before, but I'm hearing now that they knew this summer, like way before, that he was planning on closing our school down. And they were working with him to help him close our school down, because we have all these students over there who are dollars that they think dollars that they're losing, because they get so much money per Indian child. They get so much money per child, and then they get impact aid, which is an additional several thousand dollars per child. So to them, they're missing out on money. They don't see it as us recovering our language.
0: We're going to have to take a break. We'll be right back, and we're going to pivot to a conversation about the Wyandot language. So listeners, stay with us.
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0: We're glad you're with us today on Native America Calling. I'm your host, Sean Spruce. We're hearing about tribal language revitalization efforts today, and we're going to talk now about a dedicated effort to document traditional Wyandot language and songs using texts and fragile recordings from nearly a century ago. You can be part of this conversation today. Just pick up your phone, call in. Our number is 1-800-996-2848. Let's get a call or two going here. We have plenty of time. 1-800-996-2848 to have some listeners join the conversation. With that, I'd like to now introduce Richard Zane Smith, who joins us from Wyandot, Oklahoma, where he is an artist and a language teacher, and he is Wyandot. Hello, Richard. Welcome to our show today.
1: Yeah, it's great to be here.
0: Great to have you. Now, you've worked on Wyandot language revitalization efforts for a number of years, and you say there's a trend of younger people taking interest in learning the language. How do you characterize the current state of the language, and what do you see for its future?
1: Right now, I think it's one of those things where I look at it and I think, you know, we can get it back. We can. But it's going to take a real united effort, and it's going to take, you know, the tribe itself, the administration and the entire body of people to really focus on it. Because right now we have, it's like we have all the groundwork being laid. We have an incredible linguist, Dr. Craig Koperis, who's like a, he's like a word magician. I mean, the guy's amazing. And he works with a lot of different languages, and he understands ours really well. So he's kind of like the doctor at the surgery at the table, you know. And we have these old recordings you mentioned that help, you know, with pronunciation. We have records of songs that were being sung back in 1911 and 12. Hundreds of them, actually. Some of them are pretty damaged, unfortunately, but we've been reviving some of those old songs and bringing them back and bringing them into our ceremonies and also in our social dances, too. So it seems like, as I've said with a lot of people, to a lot of people, that revitalization happens like planting things in a garden. You have the arts coming up out of the ground. You have the songs, the dances, the ceremonies, everything has to come out together, language as well. But you can't just revive a language without the culture and without the context.
0: Richard, these recordings, they are old wax cylinders dating back more than 100 years, as you describe. Tell me more about these wax cylinders. When did they come into existence, or when were they rediscovered? And what is it like working with cylinders like this? I imagine they're very fragile.
1: Yeah, they are. And what happened is probably in the '60s, there was a man who went up. They're actually stored up in Ontario. Wait, they're in Ottawa. Sorry. They're at the Museum of Civilization. I think they've just changed the name of that museum, but they really aren't using them right now, but they have made reel-to-reels, and the reel-to-reels have been made into first cassettes, and then cassettes have been made into CDs. And then, of course, so there's a lot of definition that can be lost even in, you know, in that kind of work. But so we do need some serious digital cleaning on some of them. There are new methods, of course, that have come out where if there are discs, or sorry, if there are wax cylinders that we really need to get information from, we can have them digitally analyzed, you know, and they have ways of doing that now where it doesn't touch, it doesn't actually touch the wax. It reads it with a laser. And it can actually tell the difference between a scratch and a vibration mark that's in the, you know, to record the language. So there's a lot of steps involved in that. What we've been doing is kind of a low budget for years. I've just been playing the recordings I have on my computer. I pull up a doc form and I start transcribing. And then I play it again, and I start transcribing, and I play it again, over and over, until the song emerges or the pattern is there. And, you know, then, okay, go to the next song, you know. And then after that, I'll have others listen to them and say, are you hearing the same things I'm hearing, you know,
0: okay.
1: To get the syllables right and all that. And so it's a very tedious process. Yeah.
0: It sounds like it, but at the same time, extremely rewarding. And we did a show a while back about the Passamaquoddy, one of the Passamaquoddy tribes up in Maine, and they had a similar revitalization effort, and they also had access to some old wax cylinders. So apparently, you know, other tribal languages as well were documented and recorded in that way. But I want to ask, I mean, what's it like for the community to hear these songs and hear these voices that date back over a century? It must be really, really profound.
1: It is. It is, especially when they're relatives, you know. And I've shared some of the language recordings I have with some of the descendants, you know, some of these speakers, and they're just blown away. You know, that's my grandfather speaking. I didn't even know these recordings existed, you know, or that's my great grandfather. So we have, that is when you hear voices from the past, and these are people who often were fluent speakers. Not only fluent, they didn't even speak English. So their whole context of seeing the world is through the language itself. And yeah, to hear them speaking quite naturally and telling stories that, you know, we do have like 32. I think over 32 stories that have been written in the language. Unfortunately, these wax cylinders are only like 2 minutes or 4 minutes, I think. That's the size that they actually require. So there's not a lot that can go on, you know, with a story, but we do have some bits and pieces of those. But fortunately, you know, just to have the pronunciation, you know, that's documented by speakers who are fluent in the language really helps. And so it gives you, when you're trying to make a point and when you're discussing things with your group of tribal members, and you're saying, okay, this is the way this is pronounced, you know, you have something to back it up with. You can pull it up and say, listen, you know, listen carefully here. And so that really helps a lot. Yeah, there was a man in 1911 and 12 came down here. He was French Quebec, French Quebecian. He had just got his degree in ethnology, and he wasn't native. He came back home from England, and he was asked, okay, which people do you want to study at? Canada is wide open. And he goes, well, you know, I grew up around the Huron, and I remember them visiting when I was a boy, and they would sing, and they would tell stories and share the language, so I think I'll start there. And every time he'd go to the Wendat villages up in Wendake, Quebec, which are still there, and they have their own language revitalization happening now. But they also kept saying, if you really want to hear the language, you have to go to Oklahoma. So okay. He got permission to go to Oklahoma and hear from fluent speakers and to be able to document. And he was just a young guy, a workaholic, and we're really indebted to a lot of work he did. But that was just one person. We've got several now, and our database right now for material is huge. And so right now, one of the things that I'm doing as a 71-year-old is before I go, I want to be able to record the entire database in audio form and have that available for anybody who's our tribal member here. And so that's kind of my big project for now, is just working through that.
0: All right.
1: And also teaching younger people our songs. And so we have every Thursday we get together and we work on social dances. Some of them are basic Haudenosaunee longhouse songs. Others are ones that came directly from our wax cylinders that are distinctly Wendat and have Wendat language, you know, embedded in them. And Yeah, so it's songs, it's arts, and it's the language itself is kind of what I'm involved in.
0: All right, Richard, thank you so much for all these insights. Let's go to the phones. We have a caller on the line, a regular, Jen, who tunes into the show every day, listening online in East Texas. Hi, Jen. Great to have you back on the show.
2: Well, thank you so much. It was just so exciting to me over here at East Texas, this Cherokee who has just recently asked Richard Zane Smith for his advice. And I was about to call him or text him and tell him about, you should be listening to Native America Calling. And here he is to guest. So he is so wonderfully gracious and does so much for the Wyandot community and me. I'm not Wyandot. I have friends who are, but he's an amazing artist himself in many different mediums, but he shares himself with so many people, and I am so happy, but not surprised to hear he's involved with this very important project of reviving the language, which is so important right now. We're all so very much wanting this to grow so much, and he's helping it. He's truly an impressive Wyandot who gives with all his heart. So thank you, Richard.
0: Jen, thank you for calling in. Richard, feel free to respond to Jen and talk a little bit about your artwork, because I understand your sculpture and your pottery, and that's a whole nother element of your work in an effort to bring back traditional forms of artwork in addition to the language projects you're talking about, too.
1: Yeah, I appreciate that. And tijame, Jen, I appreciate the words, the kind words. It is kind of my life passion. And I've been a full-time artist for 40 years. So, the last 5 years or so, I've finally been able to kind of retire, tell the galleries I'm not going to be showing up for shows anymore. I'm tired of that. I'm done with that. But I have these other projects I'd rather get to. And one of those projects is to reach out to Native communities who have pottery traditions that they'd like to revive. And I've done a lot of work with that, working with archaeologists, also working with the materials and with actual clay from areas that we know our ancestors got materials, the recipe for the clay and the temper, the whole thing, making things from by hand, and firing them in an open firing. We didn't do pits. We didn't do pit firing. We did open firing, just straight on the flat ground, without any metal around them, what we've been doing is I do workshops where I'll have a group come in, only three students at a time, because each of us gets a corner of the table, and we'll make pots. They bring pictures, they bring information of their own traditional pottery methods and techniques, and we go at it. And then by the time they leave, they've made their tools, their hand tools, so they can take back any forms that they wanted to make, maybe a water drum that's made out of clay, and we fire them out in the open, and we cook in them. Right. So the cooking pots, this is something that's become a passion for a lot of our Haudenosaunee people, too, is to be able to revive that tradition that was lost. There's something that connects us to the earth that way. It's kind of like the same feeling you have when you make your own bow and your arrows, and you hunt and you bring down, a deer with that. It's the same feeling when you're cooking in a pot that you've made, that you dug from the ground, the clay, and you've put it together, and the corn you grew, and the meat maybe that's been harvested. So it brings that pride back. In Wyandot, we don't really have a word for pride, but it means gratitude. Okay. What we have is.
0: That all sounds wonderful, Richard. Really, really wonderful, inspiring. Appreciate all the work you do. I want to ask you one more question, and then we're going to have to wrap up the show because we are just about out of time. President Trump's recent executive order to change the name of Lake Ontario. That word, the origins, may come from a version of the Wyandotte language, as I understand it. Can you talk more about what that word might mean, and what are your thoughts on the president's decision?
1: Yeah. This is a public radio, so I can't say what. I'd be careful with my words. But, the word Ontario is a Wyandotte word, and it means a spectacular body of water. It doesn't just mean big. It doesn't just mean, large. It's like awesome, awesome. In Wyandotte, our language here, which is very similar, and we're like cousin groups, it would be Yontarijou. It means the same thing. It just means like an awesome, massive, awe-inspiring lake or body of water. And to the one who's trying to change the name, I would say, Tehutdeon Rontawa. It's like the guy's lost his mind, or his mind has been dropping out. It's been falling out of his head. So. Yeah, that's the way it's. I would put it in nice words.
0: All right, and with that, we're going to have to wrap up our conversation. Want to thank all of our guests who joined us today: Richard Zane Smith, Geneva Horse Chief Hamilton, Amy Shackelford, and Whitney Redcorn. We are back again tomorrow for a discussion about new perspectives on two separate historical preservation efforts in Kansas from a century ago that celebrate the perseverance of dedicated individuals. Hope you'll tune in. And until then, I'm your host, Sean Spruce. You've been listening to the one, the only Native America Calling. Hope you enjoy the rest of your day.

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12: Hello, everybody. My name is Craig Gilmore. I'm a singer-songwriter from Reno, Nevada. You are listening to the Canyon Club from Polecat Tavern.

0: Thank you. I wrote that song. My name is Canyon White. My drink is officially open. The Canyon Club is officially open here at the Polecat Tavern. Thank you, Polecat Tavern, for sponsoring us every Wednesday, 3 to 4, to do the Canyon Club. Thank you, KNVC, for sponsoring me, to giving me a show, the Canyon Club, to feature other local musicians. And today we got a good one. I've heard about you for years and years. I was born in Nevada, Carson City, Reno, and I've heard your name for years and years and years. I think the first time I met you was at the Celebration of Life for Oliver X.
1: Sure, yeah.
0: Yeah. Yeah. And then we shared a stage for the Sounds of the Sagebrush. You currently
2: in Winnemucca.
0: Winnemucca,
2: yeah.
0: Yes. Please say hello and give some love to Greg Gilmore.
2: Oh, hello.
0: Yes. Yes.
2: Thanks so much. I'll play you some songs that I wrote here. This first one's a number that I wrote with a rock and roll band. So this is a very acoustic version of such a song. Here we go. It's called "Do What You Do."

Thank you so much. It's funny sometimes writing the songs. Sometimes songs, when you write them, have a particular meaning to you at that time. And then, I don't know, let's say a half a decade later, have a meaning more relatable to you at that time than they did when you wrote it. For instance, this next song I wrote about a couple that I was roommates with. Well, not in like the same room, but in the same house. But then it became more applicable to me just several months ago.

It actually feels like, you feel like it's like kind of a pretentious thing to do at first, but really, you're like learning to like challenge yourself and trust yourself in ways rather than relying on other people. So it's like not the way that it comes off when you like branch off to your solo act, so you have more control. You're like kind of learning how to like be a like stronger individual and set boundaries and make yourself do things. So it's kind of more like a challenge to yourself than it is to like, it's like this like ascension into like adulthood, actually, than more than it is like I'm so much better than all of you. It's like actually like thinking you're not better than anybody as like a challenge to like just show yourself if you actually got it or not, you know. So this is a song that I wrote and I put out a long time ago, not that long, but you know, yeah, 2016 or something like that. Yeah, especially for me, that's a large chunk of my life. But I'm originally from Big Pine, California. It's a small town, about a tenth of the size of Carson City. I went to Bishop High School. Yep. You were born in Bishop? Oh, so I went all the way through school in Bishop. Oh, really? Okay. I was back home visiting my folks, hanging in the garage where my stepdaddy, like, you know, taught me to change the oil in the cars. And I was kind of just like looking around and like observing like this. I was feeling very nostalgic, so I wrote this little song

All right, thank you so much. All right, one more for you here in this first set. So there I was, maroon.

in Nashville, Tennessee. The biggest ice storms they'd seen in 15-odd-something years, they told me. Every gas station was out of toilet paper and beverages and canned foods. It was mayhem. Nobody knew what hit them. It was like over two decades since they've seen anything like this. The roads were all sheets of ice. Now, I mean, Nashville just doesn't normally get ice outs. So everyone was having a panic attack. I was there with a rock and roll band in the middle of a nine-month tour. If you can imagine 9 months in a van with the same three people, it got a little hectic at times. So during these ice storms, things were reaching a bit of a fever pitch with everybody. So I bundled up real good, and I walked down through the ice to the Douglas Corner Cafe. We weren't very far. And I went to luckily that night was a Songwriters in the Round sort of event. And I hung out with a bunch of country songwriters who almost made it kind of thing. And, you know, one of them almost sold a song to Loretta Lynn, or so he said. And inspired by all these honky-tonk brethren, I went back to the old trailer in the van and wrote this little country song here called Wait.

0: 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Thank you so much.
1: 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We pre-record this show every Wednesday for a couple of years now at the Polecat Tavern. Thank you, Polecat Tavern, for sponsoring us and giving us a place to play. And Keith and Chrissy Barnett and Morgan, our bartender. Well, I'm saying thank you. I want to say thank you to Big John Rodriguez. He's our sound man today and every day for the last couple of years. So thank you, John. Thank you, Mike Rotman. He's our editor and co-producer here at the Canyon Club from KNVC. Thank you, Mike, for all that you do here for us. Woo-hoo! And this song goes out to Greg. Yeah! Because, man, we've all been there. And you are either a musician or a struggling musician. And a big thank you for Greg Gilmore for being our guest tonight. We have many more songs to come.

0: Thank you. I wrote that song. Hey, let your inner out. Do not be afraid to have a good time. We're not here for a long time. We are here for a short time.
1: A good time.
0: Yes. Yes, time is short, and life is precious. Act accordingly. My guest today, tonight, I'm so happy to have you. Yes, I am all about less talking, more rocking, but then I start saying stuff, and anyway, how can people find you on the interweb, the interlock, the intermental?
1: Well, I played in a rock and roll band called Silver for a long time, and it turns out if you Google Silver, it's really, really, really hard to find a band named that, especially in a town and a state where Silver is the name of half of the businesses, Silver State something, Silver something this. So I was convinced to start using my name, which is pretty easy to find me because there's just one Greg Gilmore on Spotify, and that's me.
0: All right. So do that.
1: And Apple Music and all that kind of stuff. So. Yeah.
0: All right. And Mike Welch, welcome his version excursion here at the Polecat Tavern, here on the Canyon Club, Greg Gilmore.
1: Well, I'm sure some of y'all have been up to the town that I'm from, Reno. And if you've been to Reno, you may have noticed there's a part of town that everyone refers to as Midtown. In my time in Reno, I have heard there's this phenomena that occurs where there's a new person in town or a new band that gets real popular, like someone hip in the bar scene. And everyone in Midtown lovingly refers to them as the mayor of Midtown. And I have heard at least 5 or 6, 10, 12, 20 different people be referred to as the mayor of Midtown. So I decided to end it once and for all and amalgamate all of those personalities into 3 verses. This song is called Mayor of Midtown.

0: Thank you.
1: Thank you.
0: Thank you, Greg, for writing that song so I could sing along with you.
1: Thanks so much.
0: How can people find you? I know that you're here today, but where are you going to be next month? Close?
1: I'll be at Cypress in Reno next month, at the end of the month. And I do, I don't have a whole lot going on in Reno and Carson, but I do a lot of events in Los Angeles and the Bay Area.
0: Well, you know, we do stream live the whole World Wide Web. So go ahead and tell those shows, because maybe someone.
1: Sure. Yeah, of course. I'll be at, on September 11th, I will be at the Love Song Bar in downtown LA. And then on September 10th, I'll be at the California Center for the Arts, Escondido. Woo-hoo. And that's what I got coming up.
0: All right. And if you ever get a chance to hear Greg Gilmore live, you're hearing him on the radio, and it is stellar. You have a fantastic radio. You have great songs. I was going to say that. And so I'm not going to keep blah, blah, blah, blah, blah. I'm all about less talking, more rocking, more Greg Gilmore.
1: Oh. I'm working on this new song. I don't have it ready yet to play for y'all. But since I'm tuning and I need something to talk about, I heard this phrase that I just immediately had to write a song about how you can never make a great entrance if you never leave. So I'm working on a song and I'm listening out there on the radio. If you steal it, I'll come find you. It's in the process. It's a great quote. But you can't make a great entrance if you never leave in the first place. But before I get to that, actually, I'm not going to get to that at all tonight. Tonight, I'm so programmed to say that. So I was visiting some family. I was helping out some family up in the most northwestern point of Montana, which is so close to the Canada border, you could probably throw a rock and hit it. Libby, Montana is where I was, if any of y'all are familiar. It's about a two-hour drive west of Kalispell. I was driving through Libby, and it doesn't get like fully dark there until about 10:30 at night in the summer, because it's right next to the time change zone. And I was driving through the downtown Libby, and there is a closed-up shop called Ignite the Night. And I was like, that's a great title for a song. So that's one of the rare cases where I wrote a song starting with a title. This song is called Ignite the Night, and I originally wrote it about someone that I didn't think I'd ever meet or didn't exist. But it turns out I may or may not have met this person.

So, I don't know about y'all, but the more I play this song, this next song, the more I find out it's actually fairly relatable. I wasn't sure at first, but I have found through my life, and I figured everybody was different, but it seems as though I kind of take a poll here, that I tend to make whether decisions are good or bad, I tend to make them in bunches. So I go through stretches where I make many, many, many poor decisions all together. And then I start to figure out the thing eventually. Hopefully, sometimes it's sooner than later. And I start to make a bunch of good decisions. Very up and down with my decision-making capabilities. But it turns out that's the scale of life. So I wrote myself, you know, a lot of times as a songwriter, I'm very observational, very Seinfeldian in that way. I write songs about things I see, people around me, but this one time I decided to write a song for myself, a little hymn, if you will, to help pull myself out of those bunches of poor decision-makings and back over to the good decision-making patterns. And it's a little song I thought I could sing to myself in those times. It's called Karmic Retribution.

0: Well, thank you so much.
1: Thank you, people here at the Polecat Tavern. All right. We're going to do some more Greg Gilmore songs. I have to say, you are in the nominated for a number of years for the Reno News and Review, Best of, blah, blah, blah, blah.
2: Now that you're not in there, I might win.
1: So just to say, it is a Wednesday afternoon. We do the Canyon Club. We pre-record here at the Polecat Tavern. Thank you for that. Thank you, people, for showing up. Because this goes worldwide. This show is pre-recorded. It will air in about 2 weeks on the KNVC 95.1, Carson Community Radio, KNVC.org. Now, you people on the radio won't know anything about it. Greg Gilmore plays a beautiful Gretsch White acoustic guitar. And I had my guitar stolen. It's been about a year now. Cat Hart gave me a guitar, a Gretsch, the exact same, but in green. Yeah. And so, come on, Greg, let's do a little talking. I know I'm all about let's talk about more rocking.
0: I'm here for this.
1: All right. Let people know how we can find you.
0: So most Wednesdays, not every Wednesday, in Reno, I host an open mic at Cypress. I'm not always there, but I'll be there. This was recorded, this airs on a Thursday, but it was recorded on a Wednesday, and I ran after
1: blah, blah, blah, blah, blah, blah, blah.
0: Right back to Reno to go host the open mic over there. I'm not always there, but you can always check. other than that, I'll be playing some shows in Los Angeles on September 11th and Escondido, California on September 10th.
1: Greg Gilmore, he is a real deal. Come on now. And so I have one more question for you. You know, we do this, the Canyon Club radio show on KNVC 95 point, blah, blah, blah.
0: The Canyon Club.
1: Yes. Who would you like to nominate locally, musically, singer-songwriter that you would like to hear on the Canyon Club?
0: Have you had Pat Hansen yet?
1: Who? No.
0: Pat Hansen.
1: Okay.
0: Josiah Knight. Those two, okay, for sure. Rachel McElhaney.
1: Yes, Rachel, I have had. But send me that info, and then I will invite them. And then, blah, blah, blah, blah. Greg Gilmore.
0: All right, I'm going to start with them. I think I'm going to just do one other one here. And if I didn't bring my harmonica set with me, so we'll see. Maybe I'll think of another one to do after this. But this last song is a song called The Chase. Here you go.

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3: And welcome to the Mostly 70s Rock and Roll Show. I'm Greg Meyer. I'll be taking you up to 11 o'clock playing Mostly 70s Rock and Roll. I've got an interesting hour set up for us here to start kicking off here. I'm going to go with Rolling Stones. It's Rolling Stones and covers of Rolling Stones songs by other bands. So let's spend some time and have a little fun with the Rolling Stones. We're going to kick it off with the Stones themselves. Of course, you can't always get what you want.

can't always get what you want. We're doing an hour of Stones covers and Rolling Stones songs. So let's get on with some Hollywood Vampires here with Alice Cooper and Johnny Depp together with Joe, the guitar player for Aerosmith. Anyway, Brown Sugar they're doing here. Let's check it out. Joe Perry.

0: Yeah, right there, Earl and the Agitators. Who is Earl and the Agitators? Hey, it's the drummer from Foghat and his own personal solo band. So, an interesting version, though. A really good version of Wild Horses, though. That was cool. Johnny Winter just before that, Jumpin' Jack Flash and Let It Bleed. Great versions right there. And then the Hollywood Vampires with Alice Cooper, Johnny Depp, Joe Perry. Making some great music right there. That's Brown Sugar. Great version of Brown Sugar. Live in Rio de Janeiro. This is KNVC 95.1 FM. I'm Greg Meyer, taking you up to 11 o'clock with the mostly 70s rock and roll show. Let's get on with some Grand Funk. They're going to do a version of Gimme Shelter after these words from our underwriters.
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Rolling Stones right there. Undercover of the Night. That's a happening song, man. That was off of 40 Licks, the album 40 Licks. But actually, that was the album that came out after Some Girls, I recall. That was When the Whip Comes Down. That's off of Some Girls, 1978. Devo, I Can't Get No Satisfaction, 1978. And they actually went out and went to England and played that song for Mick Jagger before they released it here in the U.S. And apparently Mick Jagger loved it. He got up and did his rooster dance when they were playing it, so he dug it. And Grand Funk Railroad kicked off that set with Gimme Shelter, a very good version of Gimme Shelter right there. We're going to get on with some more music here. I'm leaving the Rolling Stones. I'm heading to Leslie West. He's doing a little guitar action here. Hall of the Mountain King and the theme from Exodus. Let's check this out. This is some good stuff.

0: That cat sure was booted with liquid.
1: He was what?
0: He was obnoxicated.
1: He was what?
0: He was inebriated.
1: He was what?
0: Well, he was just plain drunk.
1: Well, all right then.
0: He sure was salty with the bartender. The bartender's trying to make him buy another drink. Zeke told the bartender, ain't no need of me buying no drinks when everybody else is buying them. I'm gonna drink to everybody's health till I ruin my own.
2: Open the door, Richard!
0: Why, he don't know who he's throwing out of that joint. Why, I'll go back in that joint and take a short stick and bust it down to the ground.
2: Open the door, Richard!
0: But I hate to be caught out on the street like this, cause it makes you look so common. And I know I ain't common, cause I got class I ain't never used yet. But I guess I better get on in the house, cause I don't want my pastor to catch me out like this.
2: Hey, Richard, open the door!
0: Now look at that old woman across the street, done stuck her head out of the window, calling her sister. Look at her hunching her sister, saying, ain't that him? Ain't that him? Yes, it's me, and I'm drunk again.
2: Open the door, Richard.
0: I know he's in there, because I got on the clothes. They can't throw him out, because I owe just as much back rent here as he does. Imagine that old woman charging us $3 a month and getting mad because we 12 months in the arrears. Come meet me last Thursday saying, ain't you boys gonna give me some back rent? I told her she'd be lucky if she got some front rent.

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1: But Bill Haley in the comments right there. Don't knock the rock. How about that? That was pretty cool. This is KNVC 95.1 FM, Carson City. I'm Greg Meyer. Take you up to 11 o'clock with mostly 70s rock and roll, but I throw a few curveballs in there like Bill Haley in the comments, like Louis Jordan just before that. Open the doll, Richard. And we had Leslie West, man, the great guitar playing. What a phenomenal guy that fellow is. But Hall of the Mountain King and theme from Exodus he did right there with a little drum machine in the background, just him and a guitar. Fantastic. The guy can really play. I mean, I miss him a lot. He passed away a couple of years ago, and he had terrible diabetes problems and eventually lost his legs, but still kept playing. And finally, we lost him, one of the greats. Matter of fact, it's said that when he was playing with Jimi Hendrix, that he was actually jamming with Jimi Hendrix, and he had a fork in his hand while he was playing the guitar. He was eating while he was playing the guitar. And when Jimi would do a couple of licks, he'd reach over and with his fork, grab some meat, take a bite, and then play some more. Crazy guy. How about some more Rolling Stones? I got one more Rolling Stones song, and these are all songs about being under. I got under my thumb, under my wheels, under my skin, and under a bad sign.

0: Yeah, broadcasting from deep within our subterranean bunker below the Brewery Arts Center Performance Hall. This is KNVC. Thank you for listening. I've got something to tell you. Well, actually, first I'll back announce these songs here, but let's talk about the pressure. ZZ Top, Got Me Under Pressure. Led Zeppelin, Trampled Underfoot. Motorhead, Under the Knife. And David Bowie with Queen, Under Pressure, right there. This is KNVC, and I've got some more stuff going on here, but I'm going to talk about Carson Creepy. This is our short film competition that takes place every year just before Halloween here in Carson City. Can you make a scary movie in 2 weeks? Well, let me tell you, the competition begins September 16th. Films are due Wednesday, September 30th. Actually, you could start now, as long as your film is done and completed by September 30th. That will be screened Friday, October 9th at 7 p.m. at the Brewery Arts Center here on King Street in Carson City. It'll be Friday, October 9th and Saturday, October 10th. It will be played. And tickets, $20 for one screening, $35 for all three screenings, because there are three different screenings, actually. There's a 7 o'clock on Friday, and on Saturday there's a 2 o'clock and a 7 o'clock. So you might be so inclined to attend all the screenings. Hey, let's get back to the music here. I've got some great Foghat coming up. We're talking about slow stuff. We're going to have a slow ride after these words from our underwriters.
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All right. Yeah, Big Head Todd and the Monsters right there. Yep. If You Can't Slow Down. And the Dictators were just before that, doing Slow Death. And Foghat gave a slow ride here at KNVC 95.1 FM. Something I might mention to you is the annual Silver City Rummage and Bake Sale. That's coming up. It's going to be held this Saturday, September 5, and also Sunday, September 6th. Saturday hours are 8 to 4, and Sunday hours are 8 to 3. It's going to take place at the Silver City Schoolhouse. So you need to find that. This is an annual fundraiser for the Silver City Preservation Society, a nonprofit dedicated to arts and cultural programming in Silver City, Nevada. This is KNVC. We're going to get back into music here on the Mostly 70s Rock and Roll Show. Got Eric Clapton going down slow.

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1: Just heard David Bowie doing Rosalind, a great version of that old song. That's from Pinups, which he did in 1973 with his band, the Spiders from Mars, let's just say, you know, Mick Ronson and that crew. And they did a great album of all cover songs, of his favorite cover songs. So that was Rosalind right there, great version. And Going Down Slow by Eric Clapton, another great old blues song by Eric Clapton. But we were doing slow songs, right? So we had Going Down Slow, If You Can't Slow Down, Slow Death, Slow Ride. We got some more music. I'm going to do a full set of Creedence Clearwater Revival just because I was listening to some Creedence this week and thought, got to play some of the Mostly 70s show, because Creedence was a 1970 band. They played they're a huge hit, and they just continued making hits and continued to be an influential band throughout the 1970s. There's a lot of bands that cite Creedence Clearwater as one of their influences, certainly. We're going to kick this off with Down on the Corner. And that's off the album Willie and the Poor Boys, came out in 1969.
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Sweet Hitchhiker right there. That's off of Creedence Clearwater's last album, Mardi Gras. And it was an album that Tom Fogerty had already left the band. He had had some severe medical problems with the kidneys and things like that. So he left the band. Touring just wasn't doing it for him anymore. And on Mardi Gras, the other members of the band said, hey, you know, we've got songs we'd like to play. And rather than do their own solo albums, they wanted to do these songs on as a Creedence Clearwater album. And as it turned out, the album completely bombed out. It was horrible, and Sweet Hitchhiker was the only song on the entire album that actually sounded like a Creedence Clearwater song. The rest of the album sounded like some weird country.

0: Well, there goes a fun set of music right there. Warren Zevon, even a dog can shake hands. That's right. Before that, we had Kiss doing Mad Dog. That's from their demo. That's originally a demo version of Mad Dog. Bill Haley and the Comets, Hot Dog Buddy Buddy. Then we had two Dog Eat Dogs, one from AC/DC and Dog Eat Dog from Ted Nugent. Completely different songs. Same title. This is KNVC 95.1 FM. I'm Greg Meyer. Going into my last half hour of the Mostly 70s Rock and Roll show, you might notice that Guido is not here tonight. Guido's Garage is playing tomorrow night, doing a two-hour show from 7 to 9, just before the Blue Eyed Soul kicks off at 9 o'clock. Got some more music for you. How about some covers? You know, the Poison did a whole album of covers, cover songs here. I played one earlier, Dead Flowers. And here's Poison doing a little Tom Petty, I Need to Know, from Poison.
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Lester Poindexter right there. That's David Johansen's alter ego, or it was before he died. Hit the Road Jack right there. Poison, three songs from Poison right there, and all covers. You Don't Mess Around with Jim, the classic. Poison doing We're an American Band, and also a little Tom Petty cover, I Need to Know. This is KNVC 95.1 FM. I'm Greg Meyer. Take you up to 11 o'clock. This is my final break, though. My last chance to say hello or say goodbye. Hey, I want to thank you so much for listening. I hope you heard some great stuff tonight. I played some unusual stuff. I had some fun, did some weird stuff. You know, set of dogs, set of under, you know, all kinds of weird things. But, you know, just find ways to make the job interesting. That's all there is to it. Having a good time. Hope you enjoyed the music. I've got some Tony OK I'm going to close out with tonight. Hope you enjoy it. Tony OK, Tony Kerkorian, one of the great songwriters. Actually, he's written a number of hits, but his solo stuff, I don't think, gets enough credit. This is I'll Buy It from his album America that came out in 1980.

0: like carving a turkey, kind of like mowing the lawn. Everything gets to this certain dimension, winds up on a cost.
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2: 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While this anniversary brings us together, the remembrance reaches beyond a single day or event, honoring lives lost to tragedy, conflict, sacrifice, those who served, and all those we carry in our hearts. The performances in Incline Village, Reno, South Lake Tahoe, and Carson City, September 9th through 11th, center around Gabriel Fauré's Requiem, a masterpiece filled with peace, comfort, and hope, alongside Rossini's William Tell Overture and Sibelius' The Violin Concerto, performed by acclaimed violinist Jennifer Choi on the historic Firebird Stradivarius. We come together as a community to remember, reflect, and find hope through music. 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First responders are invited to attend free of charge.

So, I don't know why, and I'm not going to lie, I was a little surprised to learn that Iggy Pop's real name is not Iggy Pop. He was born James Newell Osterberg Jr., and, well, that's just not quite as fun to say now, is it? In addition, you might also already know that he's one of the most iconic artists of all time. His voice is considered one of the 50 great voices by NPR. He's a Rock and Roll Hall of Famer and Grammy Lifetime Achievement recipient, and basically invented crowd surfing as well. He teamed up with Anna Calvi, a talented UK soul singer, for God's Lonely Man from the Is This All There Is EP, getting us into the hour on the mainstream. I'm Brett Mabee. Stick around. We're going to have a lot of fun listening to music from artists all across the globe, including Tank and the Bangas, one from Sebastian Gaskin, also Jayla, Cannons, Warm Dusher, just to name a few. As we get ready to get back into this set, Tom Wilson and this one from Justice and Tame Impala. Kevin Parker is known for some pretty iconic collaborations, and this one with the French duo is certainly no exception. Turn it up with Neverender from the Hyperdrama album Today on the Mainstream.

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1: Tom Wilson's We Live in Dreams, from the EP of the same name, a recent addition into the rotation today on the mainstream. We also heard an old-school track from Lissy, and it was Justice and Tame Impala's Neverender from the Hyperdrama release that kicked off that set. If you're just now joining, it's good to have you here. Don't forget, I broadcast 7 days a week, 3 hours a day, so we can do this a lot. Hopefully not so much that you turn it off for good, but there are a lot of opportunities, and that's the point that I'm getting at. If you're just not getting enough on your favorite local airwaves, you can have your station of choice reach out to Nola Daves Moses, the distribution director at Native Voice One. 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And you're also welcome to inquire about some of the other great radio programs that are available to help service your demographic around your local area. There are a lot of exciting things happening at nv1.org. In the remainder of our time is a track from the London-based Youve. We'll also hear some Once a Tree, Stella Standing Bear, and we're going to get back into things right now with Dene singer-songwriter Craig Benali, who goes by Neon Natives, an act that really gained a lot of traction during the 2020 pandemic. He teamed up with Lakota singer Miracle Spotted Bear from the Oglala Territory and Oglala Lakota from the Pine Ridge Reservation right now and found on the Resilience release, Turn It Up, with Indigenous's Abide Part 2 on the mainstream.

common sports. Been who I've been aiming for. Pretty black and dope, not on dope and traveling abroad. I got my clothes from all with a thrift store scar, with a thrift store heart, with a Hermes bag, with a Walmart tag, trying to play my jazz. It don't matter where you got it, it ends up in the trash. Used like some shit you ain't never grabbed. Been a beauty.

listening to the mainstream. I'm Brett Mabee. It's good to have you here, and don't forget, and there is a little bit more time to get our groove on together. And trust me, I understand you have a lot of options out there, but you keep coming back, so you must like the show at least a little bit. And if you want to find more about the mainstream, you can always head on over to the full website at mainstreamradio.net. I've been doing some redesigning to the page, and it's a little bit more unified in the many projects associated with Turtle Island Tunes Full Moon Radio LLC, the parent company of the mainstream, Gyno, and the Full Moon Radio itself. I have some other fun and exciting community projects that might get the wheels turning in ways that you can utilize some of these services as well, so be sure to check things out at mainstreamradio.net. Misha and the Spanx before too long. We'll also be hearing from Tunde Adebempe, Jace Martin, and as we get back into things right now, it's Jayla Thompson getting us into this set. She's the daughter of musician Mark Anthony Thompson of Chocolate Genius Incorporated and the half-sister of actress Tessa Thompson. From her Big For You, Turn It Up with Lily of the Nile. And don't go anywhere, I'll be back before you know it on the mainstream.

sad guy. I never knew love like this. Nothing's wasted in time. Catches up like a dream. You keep remembering, by God, it exists. Though nothing without light. And I tried to school the cloud, but there was no more sun in my mouth. So I hold on, big for you. Sticky like taffy, inching in like a warm slip in the wind. Cause you know how the universe is.

0: Can and Starlight from their Everything Glows album on the mainstream. We also heard Stella Standing Bear's So In Love from Moonstruck, Once a Tree's Vampire Girl, a single that we introduced in the middle of March, and again it was Dela's Lily of the Nile from her Big For You album, kicking off the half. Let's do this again. I can't wait for the next opportunity we have to listen to music together, so as always, check your local listings for the many times and ways you can join me on your favorite local airwaves. 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In the final block, I'm going to try and get in a double shot of Misha and the Spanx, but right now we're heading back to the UK with Warm Dusher. With names like Clams Baker Jr., Mr. Saltfingers, Lovecraft, Quicksand, The Witherer, Three Piece, and Lucifer, you know it's going to be a fun band. From Warm Dusher's Too Cold to Hold, it's Fashion Week on the mainstream. Also don't know, the Jades.
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combining Colombia and upbringing and influence with some salsa and cumbia, and the Mexican-American music heritage that Lopez brings to the mix, sprinkled in with a little West Texas soul. That's what you get with the Anamaros, and that's their Mamba Mambo, getting us into this hour of listening on the mainstream. No escano, Brett maybe ni gyaso ongueño enki chocheto. Aga jengwa got ni goyo, tia wanza guego nangamunisa de hatawanisa geko. Heodo kaikwa. Before the time is up, music from Mohawk and Inuit singer Beatrice Deer. We'll also be enjoying a new interpretation of a 90s classic, originally recorded by Oasis and found on their What's the Story Morning Glory. Stick around for more details. Also music from Snow Patrol, one from my good friend Saving Damsels, and Stevie Solace. But before going any further, it's this track from Venna's September 2025 Malik album, blending jazz, bossa nova, soul and rap, and featuring collaborators like Yusef Days, Leon Thomas, and Georgia Smith, who you're about to hear on this one. It's myself getting us back into this block. I said no, da jay taitkwa, said then it together, I said out the os, nanga nigai nota. On the mainstream. Sing along, have some fun, and give a good ear on the mainstream.

Beatrice Deer's The Loon and the Blind Boy from the Inuit Legend album on the mainstream. We also heard Lava LaRue's Scratches, and it was Venna's Myself from Venna's Malik album that we heard kicking out that set. If you're just now getting here, well, I hope you have a good reason. You don't need a doctor's note or anything like that, but you also do need that prescription to have a good time and get your groove on. So as always, be sure to stick around. We'll be listening to music from Annabelle Guthers, also Gorillaz, Coldplay, Saving Damsels, and this one from Snow Patrol. Enjoy all today on the mainstream.

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As we get ready to kick off this second half, a quick shout out to friends of the show who were dialed into W233AH 94.5 FM in and around Monticello, New York. 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In this final half, Wolf Castle. Also, this one from Annabelle Guthers. I'll be joining you again after Indigenous, but in the meantime, it's showtime, baby, here on The Mainstream.

Indigenous with Things We Do, the title track of a classic album from Montonangi and Company. In that set, we also heard Leaving Carlisle's Walking Bridge from the On the Road Setansisk release. And kicking off that set was Montreal singer-songwriter Annabelle Gutierrez with Showtime, Baby. Sadly, that is about all I have for you right now, other than one final epic block of music, including a track with famed producer Stevie Salas. But before going any further, a huge nyawe for joining me today. I give you the utmost thanks today and every day for spending some of your hour with me here on the mainstream. And as always, I broadcast 7 days a week, 3 hours a day. So if you're just not getting enough on your favorite local airwaves, reach out to Nola Daves Moses, the distribution director at Native Voice One. You can drop her a line at nola@nv1.org. Kicking off this final set is one from a band who is getting ready to hit the road with another one of the most successful stadium bands of the 21st century. I'm talking about Imagine Dragons, who is teaming up with this artist, Coldplay. From their Moon Music release, it feels like I'm falling in love. For your listening pleasure on the mainstream.

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2: In ancient Egyptian creation theology, the creator god is presented as androgynous. 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
4: Good morning. It's 8 o'clock on a Saturday, and instead of watching cartoons and eating a bowl of cereal, you're hanging out here with us. 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

From the duo's latest and third studio album, that's the Claypool Lennon Delirium, with some help from Willow, and the title track with the Golden Age of Empathy on the mainstream. I'm Brett Mabey, and of course that's a fun and interesting way to kick off this hour. I always think that beginning song always kind of sets the mood for what lies ahead, and well, I think that's going to be the case this hour as well. Music from Kurt Vile, Trixie Mattel, Rhonda Head, Nora Jones, and Josh Homme in just a few. And stick around for details how to submit music for consideration in the rotation. And I'm talking about original music that you've recorded and put that work in for. So, again, stick around for more details. The first song of this set is from Miles Smith. This is going to be his biggest touring year yet. He's also joining Ed Sheeran for multiple stadium dates and will be finishing up at London's O2 in November. So again, some pretty exciting things happening with this UK singer-songwriter. It's Whisper, today on the mainstream.

0: was so much fun. I could that one I could just sing over and over and
1: Me
0: over.
1: Me too.
2: Honey Bojou, this is Adam and Daniel from Ombikaze, and you're listening to Gator Voice 1.

The Last Dinner Party and War Child Records with Let's Do It Again here on your new favorite show. Before that, it was Norah Jones and Josh Homme's Something Stupid from Norah Jones is Playing Along, a fun podcast if you like some of the conversation as well. We also heard Violet Knight's Complicated, and it was Miles Smith's Whisper kicking off that set. If you're just now getting here, you've missed a little bit, so as always, tune in digitally on the full show archive at mainstreamradio.net. I do keep it up to date, so that is just one of the great reasons to check things out on the full and newly redesigned website. There's also information about the Full Moon Radio and Gyno, including some collaborations with some amazing organizations close to me here at home, and I want to hear from you as well for a variety of reasons. I want to hear about your dreams, not your hopes and aspirations, your dreams. There's more information that can be found on the website. But in addition, if you're a singer-songwriter, I always want you to submit your music for consideration in the rotation as well. Send them to me, to BRETT at mainstreamradio.net. Hatothli before the hour's up. And in this block is Leah Abramson and the Abramson Singers, but not before the Santa Ana-based Follick. Growing up in a Buddhist household, she learned taiko drumming early on in her youth. She also studied acting at NYU before transferring to USC, and her breakout EP goes back over a decade with Strange Darling. From her more recent album, it's the single Alaska for our listening pleasure today on the mainstream.

Well, hello, I'm Brett Mabee, and it's good to have you here. We're at the halfway point of this hour's broadcast. And before going any further, a shout-out to a few friends of the show dialed in the K213ET, 90.5 FM, in and around Eagle Nest, New Mexico. I try to get a shout-out to all my friends, but invariably I know there are some that I just can't keep up with. That's a good problem to have. And just rest assured, I'm grateful for your friendship and joining me on the airwaves of your choice. You can always reach out to Nolan Dave's Moses for more information as to how to carry more of the mainstream. I broadcast 7 days a week, 3 hours a day. Before parting ways, I'll tell you about the 1-800 number and some details at nv1.org. In this block is Tyler Childers, Kurt Vile, and this one from Dene Troubadour Hathaughtly. My favorite album of his is his latest, Singing in the Darkness. And I love the Doors vibes that Midnight Soldier conjures. The great track getting us back into this hour on the mainstream.

Kurt Vile's Tom Petty's Gone, But Tell Him I Asked For Him, from the Back to Moon Beach release on the mainstream. We also heard a track from Tyler Childers' latest album, Snipe Hunter. It was Onita from the Rick Rubin-produced release that we heard in that set. And again, kicking things off, it was Hatatli Naswheeler, a talented Diné singer-songwriter who signed up with Whirlybird Records. And as a release from that label, it was Singing Into Darkness and Midnight Soldier that got us into the set. Join me again, hopefully sooner than later. As always, check your listings for the next time you can join me on your favorite local airwaves. And you're always welcome to give me a call as well at 1-888-362-9970. Press 1 for the mainstream, leave me a message, and I look forward to keeping the conversation going. Chinese American Bear before too long. The first song of this final set is from the one, the only, Trixie Mattel. Now, she's taken a hiatus from the television drama, but the good news is she's heading out on the road with her super disco sci-fi storyline. So it actually does look like a lot of fun that's going to be had there. Be on the lookout for more details. I'll be sharing those as we get closer to warmer temperatures. In the meantime, from the Blonde and Pink albums, it's Love You in Hi-Fi on the mainstream. Have a good day, and we'll be talking again here soon on the mainstream.

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1: Hi, I'm Bill Mott. 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This Friday, I'll be interviewing Rudy Herndon, organizer of the Shell Razor Music Festival, happening in the small town of McGill, Nevada, located in White Pine County, just about 13 miles northeast of Ely. 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
2: 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Hey guys, it's Jamie from the Brewery Arts Center. Wow, Carson City. What an amazing Levitt Amp music series. 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
6: And welcome to the Mostly 70s Rock and Roll Show. I'm Greg Meyer. I'll be taking you up to 11 o'clock playing Mostly 70s Rock and Roll. I've got an interesting hour set up for us here to start kicking off here. I'm going to go with Rolling Stones. It's Rolling Stones and covers of Rolling Stones songs by other bands. So let's spend some time and have a little fun with the Rolling Stones. We're going to kick it off with the Stones themselves. Of course, you can't always get what you want.

That's Poison right there, the heavy metal band Poison right there, and doing Dead Flowers. Great version of Dead Flowers, really cool. Rolling Stones just before that, You Can't Always Get What You Want. We're doing an hour of Stones covers and Rolling Stones songs, so let's get on with some Hollywood Vampires here with Alice Cooper and Johnny Depp together with Joe, the guitar player for Aerosmith. Anyway, Brown Sugar they're doing here. Let's check it out. Joe Perry.

0: Yeah, right there, Earl and the Agitators. Who is Earl and the Agitators? Hey, it's the drummer from Foghat and his own personal solo band. So, an interesting version, though. A really good version of Wild Horses, though. That was cool. Johnny Winter just before that, Jumpin' Jack Flash and Let It Bleed. Great versions right there. And then the Hollywood Vampires with Alice Cooper, Johnny Depp, Joe Perry. Making some great music right there. That's Brown Sugar. Great version of Brown Sugar. Live in Rio de Janeiro. This is KNVC 95.1 FM. I'm Greg Meyer, taking you up to 11 o'clock with the mostly 70s rock and roll show. Let's get on with some Grand Funk. They're going to do a version of Gimme Shelter after these words from our underwriters.
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keep an eye out, son.

Rolling Stones right there. Undercover of the Night. That's a happening song, man. That was off of 40 Licks, the album 40 Licks, but actually that was the album that came out after Some Girls, I recall. That was When the Whip Comes Down, that's off of Some Girls, 1978. Devo, I Can't Get No Satisfaction, 1978. And they actually went out and went to England and played that song for Mick Jagger before they released it here in the U.S. And apparently Mick Jagger loved it. He got up and did his rooster dance when they were playing it, so he dug it. And Grand Funk Railroad kicked off that set with Gimme Shelter, a very good version of Gimme Shelter right there. We're going to get on with some more music here. I'm leaving the Rolling Stones. I'm heading to Leslie West. He's doing a little guitar action here. Hall of the Mountain King and the theme from Exodus. Let's check this out. This is some good stuff.

0: sitting on the corner the other day. That cat sure was booted with liquid.
1: He was what?
0: He was obnoxicated.
1: He was what?
0: He was inebriated.
1: He was what?
0: Well, he was just plain drunk.
1: Well, all right, then.
0: He sure was salty with the bartender. The bartender's trying to make him buy another drink. Zeke told the bartender, ain't no need of me buying no drinks when everybody else is buying them. I'm gonna drink to everybody's health till I ruin my own.
2: Open the door, Richard!
0: Why, he don't know who he's throwing out of that joint. Why, I'll go back in that joint and take a short stick and bust it down to the ground.
2: Open the door, Richard!
0: But I hate to be caught out on the street like this, cause it makes you look so common. And I know I ain't common, cause I got class I ain't never used yet. But I guess I better get on in the house, cause I don't want my pastor to catch me out like this.
2: Hey, Richard, open the door!
0: Now look at that old woman across the street. Done stuck her head out of the window, calling her sister. Look at her hunching her sister, saying, ain't that him? Ain't that him? Yes, it's me, and I'm drunk again.
2: Open the door, Richard.
0: I know he's in there, because I got on the clothes. They can't throw him out, because I owe just as much back rent here as he does. Imagine that old woman charging us $3 a month and getting mad because we 12 months in the arrears. Come meet me last Thursday saying, ain't you boys gonna give me some back rent? I told her she'd be lucky if she got some front rent.

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1: But Bill Haley in the comments right there, don't knock the rock. How about that? That's pretty cool. This is KNVC 95.1 FM, Carson City. I'm Greg Meyer, take you up to 11 o'clock with mostly 70s rock and roll, but I throw a few curveballs in there like Bill Haley in the comments, like Louis Jordan just before that. Open the doll, Richard! And we had Leslie West, man, the great guitar playing. What a phenomenal guy that fellow is. But Hall of a Mountain King and theme from Exodus he did right there with a little drum machine in the background, just him and a guitar. Fantastic. The guy can really play. I mean, I miss him a lot. He passed away a couple of years ago, and he had terrible diabetes problems and eventually lost his legs, but still kept playing. And finally, we lost him, one of the greats. Matter of fact, it's said that when he was playing with Jimi Hendrix, that he was actually jamming with Jimi Hendrix, and he had a fork in his hand while he was playing the guitar. He was eating while he was playing the guitar, and when Jimi would do a couple of licks, he'd reach over and with his fork grab some meat, take a bite, and then play some more. Crazy guy. How about some more Rolling Stones? I got one more Rolling Stones song, and these are all songs about being under. I got under my thumb, under my wheels, under my skin, and under a bad sign.

That's Glenn Hughes right there, former bass player for Deep Purple. Also lead singer of Trapeze before Deep Purple. And that guy gets around. That's with the L.A. Blues Authority, where he got together with Rick Derringer and a whole bunch of other guys, Leslie West, a couple of others, and did a bunch of great blues songs, man, old classic blues songs like Born Under a Bad Sign. Before that, we had Louis Prima, I've Got You Under My Skin, Alice Cooper, Under My Wheels, and Rolling Stones, Under My Thumb. This is KNVC 95.1 FM. We got some rock and roll going on right now, mostly 70s rock. And, hey, this show rocks. It really does. Got some David Bowie coming up. He is Under Pressure. Let's check it out.

0: Yeah, broadcasting from deep within our subterranean bunker below the Brewery Arts Center Performance Hall. This is KNVC. Thank you for listening. I've got something to tell you. Well, actually, first I'll back announce these songs here, but let's talk about the pressure. ZZ Top, Got Me Under Pressure. Led Zeppelin, Trampled Underfoot. Motorhead, Under the Knife. And David Bowie with Queen, Under Pressure, right there. This is KNVC, and I've got some more stuff going on here, but I'm going to talk about Carson Creepy. This is our short film competition that takes place every year just before Halloween here in Carson City. Can you make a scary movie in 2 weeks? Well, let me tell you, the competition begins September 16th. Films are due Wednesday, September 30th. Actually, you could start now, as long as your film is done and completed by September 30th. It will be screened Friday, October 9th at 7 p.m. at the Brewery Arts Center here on King Street in Carson City. It'll be Friday, October 9th and Saturday, October 10th. It will be played. And tickets, $20 for one screening, $35 for all three screenings, because there are three different screenings, actually. There's a 7 o'clock on Friday, and on Saturday there's a 2 o'clock and a 7 o'clock. So you might be so inclined to attend all the screenings. Hey, let's get back to the music here. I've got some great Foghat coming up. We're talking about slow stuff. We're going to have a slow ride after these words from our underwriters.
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right. Yeah, Big Head Todd and the Monsters right there. Yep. If You Can't Slow Down. And the Dictators were just before that, doing Slow Death. And Foghat gave a slow ride here at KNVC 95.1 FM. Something I might mention to you is the annual Silver City Rummage and Bake Sale. That's coming up. It's going to be held this Saturday, September 5, and also Sunday, September 6th. Saturday hours are 8 to 4, and Sunday hours are 8 to 3. It's going to take place at the Silver City Schoolhouse. So you need to find that. This is an annual fundraiser for the Silver City Preservation Society, a nonprofit dedicated to arts and cultural programming in Silver City, Nevada. This is KNVC. We're going to get back in the music here on the Mostly 70s Rock and Roll Show. Got Eric Clapton going down slow.

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1: Just heard David Bowie doing Rosalind. A great version of that old song. It's that's from Pinups, which he did in 1973 with his band, the Spiders from Mars, let's just say, you know, Mick Ronson and that crew. And they did a great album of all cover songs, of his favorite cover songs. So that was Rosalind right there. Great version. Going Down Slow by Eric Clapton. Another great old blues song by Eric Clapton. But we were doing slow songs, right? So we had Going Down Slow, If You Can't Slow Down, Slow Death, Slow Ride. We've got some more music. I'm going to do a full set of Creedence Clearwater Revival just because I was listening to some Creedence this week and thought, got to play some of the Mostly 70s show, because Creedence was a 1970 band. They played they're a huge hit, and they just continued making hits and continued to be an influential band throughout the 1970s. There's a lot of bands that cite Creedence Clearwater as one of their influences, certainly. We're going to kick this off with Down on the Corner. And that's off the album Willie and the Poor Boys, came out in 1969.
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Sweet Hitchhiker right there. That's off of Creedence Clearwater's last album, Mardi Gras. And it was an album that Tom Fogerty had already left the band. He had had some severe medical problems with the kidneys and things like that. So he left the band. Touring just wasn't doing it for him anymore. And on Mardi Gras, the other members of the band said, hey, you know, we've got songs we'd like to play. And rather than do their own solo albums, they wanted to do these songs on as a Creedence Clearwater album. And as it turned out, the album completely bombed out. It was horrible, and Sweet Hitchhiker was the only song on the entire album that actually sounded like a Creedence Clearwater song. The rest of the album sounded like some weird country band from the late 1960s. So anyway, that's Sweet Hitchhiker. Before that, we had Tombstone Shadow. 99.5 Won't Do. That's off of the Woodstock LP, actually. And then Down on the Corner, that's from the Willie and the Poor Boys LP that came out in the early 1969. Now we're going to go to Dogs. That's right. Ted Nugent, AC/DC, Bill Haley and the Comets, and Kiss. We're going to be talking about Dogs here. How about Dog Eat Dog from Ted Nugent?

0: Well, there goes a fun set of music right there. Warren Zevon, even a dog can shake hands. That's right. Before that, we had Kiss doing Mad Dog. That's from their demo. That's originally a demo version of Mad Dog. Bill Haley and the Comets, Hot Dog Buddy Buddy. Then we had two Dog Eat Dogs, one from AC/DC and Dog Eat Dog from Ted Nugent. Completely different songs, same title. This is KNVC 95.1 FM. I'm Greg Meyer. Going into my last half hour of the Mostly 70s Rock and Roll show, you might notice that the Guido is not here tonight. Guido's Garage is playing tomorrow night, doing a two-hour show from 7 to 9, just before the Blue Eyed Soul kicks off at 9 o'clock. Got some more music for you. How about some covers? You know, the Poison did a whole album of covers, cover songs here. I played one earlier, Dead Flowers. And here's Poison doing a little Tom Petty, I Need to Know, from Poison.
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Buster Poindexter right there. That's David Johansen's alter ego, or it was before he died. Hit the Road Jack right there. Poison, three songs from Poison right there, and all covers. You Don't Mess Around with Jim, a classic. Poison doing We're an American Band, and also a little Tom Petty cover, I Need to Know. This is KNVC 95.1 FM. I'm Greg Meyer. Take you up to 11 o'clock. This is my final break, though. My last chance to say hello or say goodbye. Hey, I want to thank you so much for listening. I hope you heard some great stuff tonight. I played some unusual stuff. I had some fun, did some weird stuff. You know, set of dogs, set of under, you know, all kinds of weird things. But, you know, I just find ways to make the job interesting. That's all there is to it. Having a good time. Hope you enjoyed the music. I've got some Tony OK I'm going to close out with tonight. Hope you enjoy it. Tony OK, Tony Kerkorian, one of the great songwriters. Actually, he's written a number of hits, but his solo stuff, I don't think, gets enough credit. This is I'll Buy It from his album America that came out in 1980.

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1: 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And good morning to you, Bill Mott, joining you for this edition of Bill's Banter and Beats. Hoping to get your day off to a good start. 5 o'clock. Let's see what's going on. Christopher Tyson Serrato of Fernley was arrested on multiple charges after allegedly threatening to shoot others and himself at a convenience store on August the 29th in the 800 block of East Main Street in Fernley. He was arrested. The unlawful discharge of a firearm also being one of those charges that he was taken in on. His bond has been set at $53,780. Luis Roberto Saldana Diaz of Carson City, a man was arrested on Saturday, August 29th, and charged with felony eluding and misdemeanor reckless driving after allegedly fleeing from police. Diaz is accused of evading an officer, according to the arrest report. An officer went to an address that was associated with the Diaz white pickup, also a temporary license plate that happened to be missing when they showed up at the Diaz home. Diaz said he wasn't driving the truck. Well, they didn't believe him. They took him in. They booked him into the Carson City Jail, currently being held on $50,000 bond. Well, amid data center push, those gas plants in Nevada are under scrutiny. Let's see what that's all about with a story from the Public News Service. This is Suzanne Potter reporting for us on KNVC.
2: Nevada conservation groups want to make sure ratepayers aren't stuck with the bill as NV Energy seeks to build out 3 new natural gas plants to serve an influx of data centers. The Public Utilities Commission of Nevada will hold a hearing on September 22nd on the utility's new resource plan, which calls on data centers to pay for any infrastructure needed to support them. Christy Cabrera-Georgeson with the Nevada Conservation League says regulators need to require the utility, which is a monopoly, to shield customers from the $6 billion price tag on those gas plants.
3: Right now, when big energy projects are built, whether they be clean energy or fossil fuel, all of those costs come back to ratepayers. So the PUC would have to direct something different for those costs to go somewhere.
2: The PUCN will hold additional hearings in October and November and will take a final vote in December. NV Energy's filing with the commission forecasts that data centers will account for about 64% of the utility's total sales statewide by 2046. Cabrera-Georgeson would like NV Energy to invest more in renewables and make it easier for homeowners and renters to have rooftop or balcony solar panels, thus lowering the demand on the grid and lessening the need for new generation.
3: Nevada has one of the highest residential shutoff rates in the West. And so at a time when NV Energy is looking to lock in billions of dollars of new gas capacity, households shouldn't be on the hook to fund build-out of dirty fossil fuel plants.
2: The utility says the overall resource plan includes 3 large solar and battery power purchase agreements. The PUCN recently denied a petition from the Bureau of Consumer Protection to hold a separate consumer session to address the issue of data centers and NV Energy's plans. About a news service, I'm Zan Potter. 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

That's Anthony DeFore on KNBC 95.1 FM, Ashes in the Sea. Abigail Washburn before that Last Train. We started out with the Tedeschi Trucks Band, Shrimp and Grits, and Bill Mott joining you for this fine morning. Hope it finds you doing well. Let's take a quick glance at the weather. It's changing. We've got changing weather. Have a slight chance of some rain coming your way a little later on this morning. 51 degrees right now in Carson City, 51 in Reno. South Lake Tahoe checks in with 46. Should see a high today of 56 by the lake. Reno and Carson City looking for highs of right around 69, 70 degrees in that range. We'll get you back into the music momentarily. I'll remind for you that Bill's Banter and Beats is underwritten by Hoke Family Creamery, located in Nevada's Carson Valley. 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

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Winter at the River on KNVC. Pardon me, that's not correct. Let me get back into. Yeah, that is correct, by the way. Winter at the River. Rowan, that's coming up in a moment. Rowan River. I'm getting my rivers up. That's how it is. I've got a Rowan River and a Winter at the River. That was Anywhere You Are by Rowan River. We have Tim Reedman coming up and momentarily with another river derivation in the song. Townes Van Zandt, just before that, You Are Not Needed Now. Townes, been gone for, my gosh, 33 years. Just astonishing to think about it. He should have stuck around longer. He had issues. Had issues and I guess couldn't sort them out. Cole Cannon also in the set with The Bachelor. Let's move along, if we can, stumble along. Lake Tahoe Documentary Film Festival. Where's that going to be happening at? Lake Tahoe? Nope, not this time. Brewery Arts Center in Carson City. It's coming up Friday, September 25th, 7 to 9 p.m. It looks to be a lot of fun. So put that one on the calendar and make your plans accordingly. Here it is, Tim Reedman, Winter at the River on KNVC. It's 5:32.

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Yeah, I heard that gun, and you know what it said? 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
1: Hi, Bill Mott. Working away right here behind the microphone and glad to do it. Music right there from the Jayhawks. Hide Your Colors. And before that, we heard Harvey Reed, Cry and Shame. And just a little ways back there, we had music from Tim Reedman, Winter on the River. But more, we have more coming up. And we have possibly, on the river vein, I guess it's water-related, possibilities of some rain later on this morning. We could see a little bit of the wet stuff coming out at us. Bill's Banter and Beats is underwritten by Red Wing Shoes in Carson City. 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They are located at 444 East Williams Street. Right now, widespread panic. 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
1: 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And here we are, hour number two of Bill's Banter and Beats. Let's get into it. As the saying goes, Christopher Tyson Serrato of Fernley was arrested on multiple charges after allegedly threatening to shoot others and himself at a convenience store. And that happening on August 29th in the 800 block of East Main Street in Fernley. He was booked into the Lyon County Jail. A number of charges. Bail has been set at $53,780. Luis Roberto Saldana Diaz from Carson City was arrested also on August 29th and charged with felony eluding and misdemeanor reckless driving after he allegedly fled from police. Diaz was accused of evading an officer, according to the arrest report. An officer went to that address that was associated with Diaz's white pickup with a temporary plate missing. It was all picked up on a Flock camera. Diaz then said that he was not driving that truck. Apparently, they didn't believe him because he was taken into custody and is now in the Carson City Jail being held on $50,000 bond. The Moonlight Bunny Ranch and a collection of related brothels, businesses, and real estate in Lyon County are being offered for sale for the fantastic price of $33.9 million. The Moonlight Bunny Ranch became nationally known under longtime owner Dennis Hoff, who operated several legal brothels in Nevada and appeared on the HBO series Cat House. Hoff also entered politics, running as a Republican for Nevada Assembly District number 36 in 2018. However, Hoff died October 16th. That year at the age of 72. However, it did not stop him from winning his election. He actually won that election posthumously. Of course, he had to appoint someone else in his place. So there you go. Little piece of Nevada history, Moonlight Bunny Ranch. Up for sale. Asking price $33.9 million. Is that negotiable? Probably. Everything's always negotiable. Well, backers are vowing to keep fighting for a bill in California to regulate the staffing industry. We have the story now from the Public News Service on KNVC.
2: A bill to regulate the California temporary staffing industry has been shelved, but backers say they're not giving up. The SAFE Act passed the state Senate but stalled in the state Assembly Appropriations Committee over cost concerns. Robert Reed is with POWER, the Partnership Organization for Workplace Ethics and Reform. He says the bill will be back next year and believes there's a persistent need for it because the staffing industry employs millions in the Golden State.
3: Close to 10% of the workers in California work through temporary staffing agencies, and regulation and the enforcement and the oversight has not kept pace with that rapid growth.
2: The bill would have required staffing agencies to prove they have workers' compensation insurance and register with the state. The bill aimed to stop bad actors who don't pay taxes or workers' comp, which allows them to undercut legitimate staffing agencies that comply with the law. The American Staffing Association opposed the bill, arguing registration fees would be a burden to legitimate agencies. Reed says fraud is rampant in California's staffing industry and enforcement of existing laws has fallen short.
3: And the lack of compliance with the current labor laws has allowed a segment of the industry to take advantage of that with no barriers to entry, no application process, no licensing process.
2: The bill would also have required staffing agencies to disclose their finances. The state would then create a public registry of compliant staffing agencies and be authorized to issue stop work actions against uninsured operators. For California News Service, I'm Suzanne Potter. 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

KNVC 95.1 FM. Keep the Faith from Poi Dog Pondering. You'll find it on their album, In Seed Comes Fruit. And just before that, we heard music from Stephen Stills, Church. And we are in the middle of a music set here on KNVC. 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The September flavor of the month is apple pie. And please remember, Hoke is spelled H-O-C-H. This is Hope McGregor. 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

Wild. That is John Hyatt on KNVC 95.1 FM. Before that, Vicente Avila, Cairo. We started out with Hope McGregor and Why Dogs. Bill Mott, good to be with you for this edition of Bill's Battered Beach. A reminder for you that the Lake Tahoe Documentary Film Festival is coming up. Where? Not Lake Tahoe, not this time. It'll be at the Brewery Arts Center on September 25th, 7 to 9 p.m. Make your plans now. It'll be a good time for the family. So look forward to having you down at the BAC. We have got more stuff coming up here momentarily. Should I try to grab a smidge of the weather here? I think I will. I think I'll do that right now. Temps mild. They're mild today. And say we might even have a chance of rain in the forecast coming up in an hour or so. 55 degrees right now in Carson City. Reno checking in with 56, 45 in South Lake Tahoe. High today for the lake of 55 degrees. Reno and Carson City should see highs into the upper 60s. Here's John Mellencamp, Easter Eve on KNVC at 6:31.

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These are from Tim Hort. End of the year, Black Prairie with Evil Leaves. We also heard the Cox Family. I'm Weary, Let Me Rest, John Mellencamp. Easter Eve starting us out on that particular set. Here we are, 6 o'clock hour. It is 6:47. 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We have news on the way at the top of the hour. Right now it's Cream, I Feel Free on KNVC.

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was that for me? Straight from your heart, was that a sigh? 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Could it possibly be? And did a Texas fiddle play? Was that for me?

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I suppose, like Emile Claudel, could you set me free and did a Texas

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I suppose, like Emile Claudel, will you set me?

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1: 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Shall we review briefly what we just heard? We had David Gilmour, Short and Sweet, Chip Taylor, and Kerry Rodriguez. Was that for me? Starting out the set, it was Cream, I Feel Free. Well, do you feel like some news? Well, it's here anyway, whether you feel like it or not. Let's try to at least get a little bit of a grasp of what's going on around the local area. Christopher Tyson Serrato of Fernley was arrested on multiple charges after allegedly threatening to shoot others and himself at a convenience store on August 29th in the 800 block of East Main Street in Fernley. He was booked into the Lyon County Jail. He is currently being held on $53,780 bail. Luis Roberto Saldana Diaz of Carson City was arrested Saturday, August 29th as well, and then charged with a felony for eluding and misdemeanor reckless driving after he allegedly fled from police. They tracked him down to his home, and he said he was not driving his truck that day. Apparently, they didn't believe that story because he was taken into custody, sticked into the Carson City Jail, and is now being held on $50,000 bond. And the Moonlight Bunny Ranch is up for sale. How much? A cool $33.9 million, and a lot of stuff goes with that. You can see the entire article in the Nevada Appeal. Moonlight Bunny Ranch, of course, became nationally known under longtime owner Dennis Hoff, operated legal brothels in Nevada and appeared in the HBO series Cat House. Hoff also entered politics, running as a Republican for Nevada Assembly District 36 in 2018. He won that race, however, unfortunately died on October 16th at the age of 72, but in spite of that, that did not keep him from winning the election. Of course, they had to find somebody else to fill that seat, but did win. And Lake Tahoe Documentary Film Festival coming up on Friday, September 25th. Guess what? It's not at Lake Tahoe. It's going to be at the Brewery Arts Center in Carson City from 7 to 9 p.m. Well, amid data center push, proposed gas plants in Nevada are under scrutiny. Let's find out why with Suzanne Potter of the Public News Service on KNVC.
2: Nevada conservation groups want to make sure ratepayers aren't stuck with the bill as NV Energy seeks to build out three new natural gas plants to serve an influx of data centers. The Public Utilities Commission of Nevada will hold a hearing on September 22nd on the utility's new integrated resource plan, which calls on data centers to pay for any infrastructure needed to support them. Christy Cabrera-Georgeson with the Nevada Conservation League says regulators need to require the utility, which is a monopoly, to shield customers from the $6 billion price tag on those gas plants.
3: Right now, when big energy projects are built, whether they be clean energy or fossil fuel, all of those costs come back to ratepayers. So the PUC would have to direct something different for those costs to go somewhere else.
2: The PUCN will hold additional hearings in October and November and will take a final vote in December. NV Energy's filing with the commission forecasts that data centers will account for about 64% of the utility's total sales statewide by 2046. Cabrera-Georgeson would like NV Energy to invest more in renewables and make it easier for homeowners and renters to have rooftop or balcony solar panels, thus lowering the demand on the grid and lessening the need for new generation.
3: Nevada has one of the highest residential shutoff rates in the West. And so at a time when NV Energy is looking to lock in billions of dollars of new gas capacity, households shouldn't be on the hook to fund build out of dirty fossil fuel plants.
2: The utility says the overall resource plan includes three large solar and battery power purchase agreements. The PUCN recently denied a petition from the Bureau of Consumer Protection to hold a separate consumer session to address the issue of data centers and NV Energy's plans. For Nevada News Service, I'm Suzanne Potter. 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

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I call her name and she stops and she smiles as she turns to me. I say, darling, where you been? She says, you know, Daddy, I've been looking for you. She pops the rear door open and slides into my rear view. And then I puts her arms around me.

unfortunately, and found her walking in the rain down on Fatherland Street.

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And before that, Michael Hedges, the unexpected visitor. We heard A.J. Croce, Night Out on the Town. We started out with Justin Townes Earl. Unfortunately, Anna, he was such a young guy when he passed on. Do all the great artists have to be troubled souls? Is that the rule? Seems that way, but... What a shame. South Lake Tahoe right now at 45 degrees, looking for a high today of, let's say, 55. Possible rain coming up in about an hour, and we should have rain in Reno and Carson City in a little less time than that, looking for a high of 68 in Carson City, 69 for Reno, currently at 54 for Reno, 53 currently in Carson City. 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The September flavor of the month is apple pie. And please remember, Hoke is spelled H-O-C-H. Yes, it is. That's how you spell Hoke. The Flatlanders. I thought the wreck was over on KNVC at 719.

I wrote the song with Shel Silverstein. I made up the chorus. I never did have any verses for it. So he mailed. I sang it to him once, so he mailed me this verse.

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What have you done for me lately? 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That just

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And I was the only hero in the crowd. Gave her artificial respiration.

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Every Day I Get the Blues, Steve Goodman just before that. What Have You Done For Me Lately? The Flatlanders starting us out. I thought it was over. Here we are at the bottom of the hour, 7:31, and, well, we still have some time. Let's spend it wisely. This is music from Deep Forest, Sweet Lullaby on KNVC.

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Indigo Girls Able to Sing on KNVC 95.1 FM. Jesse Lynn Madera before that. What We've Become. We also had John McCutcheon, How Can I Keep From Singing. Michelle Shocked, also a part of the set. Looks Like Mona Lisa. John David Southern, starting us out. Can Almost See. Well, that's a wrap. My time on your day continues to go well. I think we've gotten you off to at least a moderately good start. Certainly hope so. That was my goal. I thought this morning I've got to get everyone off to a moderately good start this morning. I'm going to say mission accomplished. 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The September flavor of the month is apple pie. And please remember, Hoke is spelled H-O-C-H. That's it. That's all I got. My time is gone, I'm sorry to say, but we'll do it again. Next Friday morning, 5 a.m., you be here, I'll be here. Have a good morning. Laura Flanders on the way at the top. I'm going to leave you with the artist Wheatstone Bridge, Deer in the Headlights on KNVC at 7:52.

0: 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While this anniversary brings us together, the remembrance reaches beyond a single day or event, honoring lives lost to tragedy, conflict, sacrifice, those who served, and all those we carry in our hearts. The performances in Incline Village, Reno, South Lake Tahoe, and Carson City, September 9th through 11th, center around Gabriel Fauré's Requiem, a masterpiece filled with peace, comfort, and hope, alongside Rossini's William Tell Overture and Sibelius' The Violin Concerto, performed by acclaimed violinist Jennifer Choi on the historic Firebird Stradivarius. We come together as a community to remember, reflect, and find hope through music. 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
1: 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Coming up next is Laura Flanders.
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3: From the worlds of politics, arts, and entrepreneurship.
10: Change happens by acting as though the future that you are dreaming of is present now.
3: I'm Laura. And this is Laura Flanders and Friends. Welcome.
5: For as long as we've been living, we've been taught that the police have this power to do what they want and that there's nothing that we can do.
11: He represents all of the names and all of the victims of police violence that never get a platform.
3: It's a theme we return to repeatedly on this program: which lives and which deaths matter, and how does the way we ask and answer that question affect us, individually and as a society? On June 15th, 2019, in Racine, Wisconsin, 18-year-old Tyrese West was shot to death after being pulled over by a police officer from a nearby area, ostensibly for riding a bicycle with no headlights. The African-American teen died on the same day that his community celebrated Juneteenth, the holiday marking the end of slavery. And perhaps for that very reason, details of his killing were initially withheld from his family and the public and cut from the police report. But West's life and the circumstances of his death did matter, among others, to Racine natives Laura Diane Kesman and William Howell. A year before the police murder of George Floyd focused national attention on systemic police violence, they undertook a multi-year investigation to find out what actually happened to West and to cover the lawsuit that followed his killing. The result is Cycle, a mesmerizing documentary which the directors describe as an invitation to, quote, interrupt the silence that follows so many cases that never go viral. Cases where there is no footage, no public pressure, and no accountability. Check out the trailer, which is getting its broadcast premiere right here for Cycle.
12: Finna do a documentary about my son that was killed.
13: The foundations of our society are deeply racist. The foundations of much of our criminal justice system is deeply racist. The foundations of our policing system, because it reflects that society, because it reflects that criminal justice system, is also deeply racist.
14: Philando, Mike Brown, Sandra, this has been happening to my family.
15: This continues unabated. We're more aware of it, and we're talking about it, but it doesn't change.
16: These things that have happened have always happened.
17: Just you don't see it. It's not captured on video.
18: One seems like a thousand.
6: most of which people will never know the names of. You're living through the nightmare of murder, of really coming face to face with a system that is not only built to destroy you, it destroys you with ease.
7: We've seen the systemic slaying of our people by police for how long?
8: You've been here before!
7: But to have it happen in our backyard and on Juneteenth Day, you just wonder why this case has not been heard by the world.
12: One thing I was always afraid of, what would I do if I ever got that knock at the door? And I got it.
18: There just isn't any of that evidence to say one way or the other what actually transpired in June in 2019.
7: Really pivotal questions were not being answered.
19: We're seeing police are leading that investigation. They say it started because an 18-year-old did not have a light on his bicycle.
8: You can't explain how he got pulled over on a bike and shot twice in the head.
12: First thought in my head was Emmett Till. I want them to see what he did to my son.
8: Look at the pain in the face of the black women out here. They know it could be their son.
20: Lady holding the scale has on a blindfold, so she sees you way before you see any kind of justice.
21: It seems like this is a never-ending cycle.
3: With me now is director Laura Diane Kesman and co-director William Howell. Kesman's an award-winning director and video journalist, a contributor to the Washington Post, among others, and the founder of Lion Art Media. Howell is a cinematographer, editor, and director based in Milwaukee. He was the cinematographer of The Rise and Fall of Cuckoo Cowl and the director of the 2020 film You Don't Know Me. Welcome both to Laura Flanders and Friends, and thank you for your truly powerful and important work. I have to start with you, Laura, and ask you, you know, what brought this story of Tyrese West to your attention? Why focus here? And just how long you have been working on this film?
11: Cycle has been a 6-year journey for both Will and I. That started tragically the night of June 15th in 2019. And I'm originally from Racine, where the story takes place, as is Will. The story was brought to my attention through a friend who then became a producer on the film, who told me the details of what had happened that fateful night, where her and I happened to be in Racine that night, driving past the crime scene, not knowing what had happened. And it was months later, because I live in Milwaukee, Wisconsin, which is only 30 minutes north of Racine. And the news of Tyrese hadn't even reached Milwaukee. And so his name wasn't even familiar to me 3 months after the fact. And at that point, Will had been covering the story solo, just with his camera in Racine, and documenting the devastation to the community at that time.
3: So let me come to you, William. I mean, when did this story begin for you? When did your relationship perhaps with Tyrese begin?
5: Tyrese's father and I, we were like very close friends when we were around that age, you know, in middle school. And so as soon as I seen Tyrese's picture, and what people need to understand is that even though Juneteenth Day is a national holiday now and it's celebrated on the 19th. In Racine, Wisconsin, it was always celebrated on June 15th. And so this incident took place on that very day. And so for all of us, it was just very touching and very tragic. And so for me, like I said, it was just an immediate call to action.
3: And why Cycle? What's the cycle of the title?
5: Well, Cycle came because, of course, Tyrese, he was originally being stopped because he was on a bicycle without a light. And we also wanted to look at the bigger picture, this cycle of police brutality on African Americans in America that just continues to happen. And to take a smaller story like Tyrese's, because nobody really knows his name. Nobody really knows Racine even exists. And to be able to tie it into the bigger picture was very vital for us.
3: Well, you did it brilliantly, and you reveal a lot. Among other things, you reveal who has power in these situations.
16: Most people think that judges are the most powerful actors in the criminal justice system. They are not. The most powerful actors in the criminal justice system are the police and the district attorney. The police craft the narrative that goes to the district attorney's office. They are the fact gatherers.
0: When there's a law enforcement involved shooting, the officer that is involved with the police shooting, their department is not the department that actually does the investigation. But there really isn't any standard protocol.
1: You good?
22: Squad responding, shut down, northbound.
1: Hey, over here. Yep.
16: They have the discretion to include things in the report or not include things in the report.
3: That was a clip from the film Cycle, the feature documentary. The core of this story, Laura, is that the narrative took so long to emerge and was so clearly defined by the police version. Can you lay out how you came to dig into the facts to figure out what actually happened and how what you discovered did or didn't conform with what the police was saying?
11: Absolutely. Well, first and foremost, there was the community and the family was met with silence from officials in Racine after this happened. There was not even a press conference held to address the community or to even acknowledge Tyrese's death. And that is very critical. As we also refer back to the 16 hours that it took the police department to even notify Monique West that her son Tyrese was killed. It took 96 days for the district attorney in Racine to announce her charging decision. And when that day happened, it was covered quite a bit locally in Racine. And there were hundreds of people in the community waiting on the courthouse steps for that announcement. When the district attorney announced that she would not be pressing charges against the officer, which I think, you know, deep down, most people expected that. But it was really what came later, which was the West family filed a civil suit just 2 months after the decision to not charge the officer happened. And so it was at that point that I came on the project. We teamed up with the Wisconsin Center for Investigative Journalism that helped sort of guide the early stage of our investigation. And it was only then that we started, you know, receiving access to documents that previously had not been made public.
5: Racine is very integrated and just we all grow up together, a lot of different nationalities and things like that. And so when we grew up, we never saw the police as a threat, which was, to me, I think was rather shocking. The biggest shock to me was just more of the probably like the political side of the officers and the relationships that have to take place when something like this happens, and then you have those relationships that kind of muddy the waters.
23: This is Laura Flanders and Friends. Today, Laura is speaking with the producers behind Cycle, a newly released investigative documentary that's breaking the silence around police killings. Director and editor Laura Diane Kesman and co-director William Howell dig deep into the 2019 killing of Tyrese West, an 18-year-old black teenager from Racine, Wisconsin, who was shot and killed after being stopped by a Mount Pleasant police officer for riding a bicycle without headlights. Their film not only exposes the truth about what happened that night, but also shines a light on the patterns of violence and impunity that too often go unchallenged. Coming up, we'll hear what their investigation uncovered about another family whose lives were forever changed by that very same officer. You can watch this episode at lauraflanders.org. That's also where we invite you to subscribe to our newsletter, where you'll receive information on all of our web exclusives, including the podcast of the full Uncut Conversation with today's guests. The discussion continues, but first, here's Oxygen by Jaleesa, courtesy of Dorado Records.

0: 2019 is when this killing happened, on the night that your town was celebrating the Juneteenth holiday. The killing of George Floyd is the next year. And when we're talking cycles, I think many of us thought that if ever there was going to be a moment where the cycle of the relationship between the police and people of color in this country could be changed, it could be in the wake of that killing, where we learn a lot about the history and the current ubiquity of the violence and the numbers that you're talking about. And we also learned about the reality that officers like Derek Chauvin in the George Floyd case have often histories of violence that they're trailing into their current position. It was the same in the situation that you reported on, Laura. And there's another mother, in addition to Monique, who appears in your film very powerfully. That's Nancy Kowalczyk. Can you talk about her and her experience and why you felt it was so important to include her?
1: Absolutely. So the parallel between Nancy Kowalczyk and Monique West was not an obvious one. Nancy Kowalczyk is the mother of Michael Kowalczyk, who was brutally beaten by the same officer 6 years prior to this officer, Eric Giese, killing Tyrese. Nancy Kowalczyk had approached both the Mount Pleasant and the Racine police chiefs, warning them about Eric Giese specifically. Because one thing that is highlighted in the film is how nearly impossible it is to request an officer's disciplinary record. And so in the absence of that being public information, Nancy took it upon herself to warn the community essentially about this officer who they had witnessed, brutally beat their son in front of them with no remorse. And then, you know, and then all of the ensuing charges that happened after that. But essentially she was saying, this officer is going to kill someone someday, at least remove him from having a public facing position.
0: And this was one of the issues that was addressed in that period after the killing of George Floyd. It was one of the reforms that people nationally thought had been put in place. There was a national database for the first time ever, tracking the police behavior and accountability.
2: For as long as we've been living, we've been taught that the police have this power to do what they want and that there's nothing that we can do. And then a lot of these people that you're talking about, they're felons or they've broken the law before. And so they feel the need to hide away from these injustices. And so a lot of times, like I said, there's no answers. And so for me, that's why cycle is so vital. And what Laura was able to do with this film, and not just telling Tyrese's story, but telling the story of Black America within the confines of his story. Because she's able to tell the story of Monique West, the story of the West children, the story of William. And these are the things that we never see when we hear these names, even when a name becomes famous. And so for me, I think it becomes a guide for people to really actually be able to focus on and to say, like, this is what we need to do in these situations. Because before cycle, we've never had that. And it was the same reason why I told Laura when we connected that I would not make this film, because it would just be an angry film and I would be leaving our people with the exact same sentiments that we've always had. And that doesn't cause change. And so, yes, cycle took 6 years to make, but I would rather it take 6 years and last for 60 than to just have a microwavable piece of work that has already been eaten and consumed and nobody cares about.
0: So what changed?
2: We had this mutual friend to kind of just connect us. And then she sent me a link to watch. That was Laura's documentary. And when I saw this work, when I tell you, I knew this was God speaking to me. And so when me and Laura was able to connect and sit in this coffee shop, for me, it was like all of a sudden I was looking at this white woman. And no matter how much I prayed, I never prayed to God to send me a Black man, a Black woman. I probably wouldn't care if she was blue, but it was so shocking to me and just so out, you know, it just wasn't a normal thing. And I would often tell her that, like, this just doesn't feel real to me. because finally it was like somebody who got it, because that was kind of my call to action. You know, even when I was online a lot, I was saying, like, we need good white.

0: and constantly see things from just a bigger perspective, a bigger viewpoint, which is what you need sometimes, but to still culturally care, to culturally connect with you and never leave your pain on the table as if it didn't matter.
1: What was your strategy for creating a film that isn't just about anger and loss, but something else that makes people care? And what role did Monique play in that? Was she willing to participate from the get-go?
2: So, I mean, the first time I met Monique, she greeted me with a big hug, as did the entire family. And that relationship would not have been built without the foundation that Will already had made. The trust that they had in Will that extended to the trust that they then showed me, Will, I mean, vouched for me. To your question of like, how do you make the film something that isn't angry, that isn't the intuitive emotional response that so much of us have when in response to when someone is atrociously killed by police and it's documented and you hear about it, and it becomes, you know, an easier, convenient bandwagon to jump on, especially in the social media atmosphere. But when Tyrese was killed, there wasn't any of that because there wasn't video and there wasn't audio, and he didn't become a hashtag that went viral. And he represents all of the names and all of the victims of police violence that never get a platform. You know, we started this film in 2019, and you know, it started with the intention of like, yes, not making an angry film, but we didn't quite know what the film needed to be yet. And then COVID hit, and then Ahmaud Arbery was killed, and then Breonna Taylor was killed, and then George Floyd was killed. And we felt it then that this was something so much bigger than us. In terms of us telling Tyrese's story in that moment, we knew that it was something that was going to evolve into something far beyond our comprehension at that time.
1: What can you tell us about the experience you're having with the film now that it's out there in the world, William?
0: The connection that people feel is just amazing. And the call to action, you know, that's what I see more than anything, that we achieved our goal, that people are not leaving these theaters angry. No, they're leaving there saying, what can we do? What can I do? What can we do together as people to help create this change? And I think for me, like, that's just been the most just heartwarming thing. And the reason why I think that God overall took his time with this project and with us.
1: Laura, I heard a story that there'd been some amazing things coming out of your screenings. None more amazing than the response of new caring for Nancy Kowalczuk's son.
2: Yes, we had a special like homecoming premiere in Racine. We were able to host it in the high school theater, you know, in the halls that Tyrese once walked. It was his former high school. And we had over 300 people come and experience the film in the shadow of where the story takes place. And Nancy Kowalczuk was there that day with her family. And there was someone in the audience who connected her with resources from Michael that up to this point, you know, almost 12 years after Michael was originally beaten by Eric Yeezy, he's been living, you know, in pain and without the resources that he needs for this entire time. And they were able to connect and put him in a group home that is supplying him with all of the care and attention that he needs, which are very specialized now. And Nancy called me in tears, telling me that that Michael is now in this safe place for the first time in 12 years. And that was because of this connection that was made the day of our homecoming screening.
1: I guess I would end by asking you, you've hinted at it. In what ways do you think you've been changed by this experience, William and Laura? William first?
0: Well, for me, when I came into this experience, when I wasn't a filmmaker. I was literally just like this local videographer, and I wanted to make music videos. And through something like this, I've learned to understand just the power in these stories and the power in documentary filmmaking, and just being able to also

0: take this process to be able to learn and understand, you know, the traumas that we deal with just personally as Black men, and just learning to correct my own self and trying to correct another man. Like I said, you just learn to correct yourself. And so I think that's the biggest thing that I've been able to learn through this entire thing, is that there's cycles within all of us. And so when you start to break cycles, like, it, you know, you want to make that a habit.
1: Mm-hmm. Wisdom there. Laura, what about you? How were you changed in all this?
2: It really felt in a lot of ways like I was just the vessel that this story had to come through. And in this 6-year journey, it was redefining the way that I listen in how you construct a story, and the sanctity of people's truth, and getting it right in a way that resonates universally. And so it has completely redefined the way that I view filmmaking and what I do. And I just hope that the resonation or the reverberation can continue far beyond right now.
1: So Laura Diane Kesman and William Howell, thank you so much for being with me and for Cycle. It's been a pleasure to spend some time with you. Thanks for your work.
0: Thank you.
2: Thank you, Laura.
1: Which deaths matter? Well, let's face it. Had Hurricane Melissa been headed for Washington, D.C., it would have received way more attention than that historic storm received as it devastated parts of Jamaica and Haiti and the Dominican Republic and Cuba. And Melissa's not the only Caribbean catastrophe that is not receiving the attention that it should. What else is going on there just south and east of Melissa's flood path? A catastrophe wrought not by climate but by our president's own personal actions. That's right. Donald Trump, since September, has ordered attacks on more than 15 vessels in the Caribbean and Eastern Pacific, killing at current count over 60 people. He says they're narco traffickers, but we've seen no evidence, no seized cargo, no arrests. The president's disobeying U.S. law, refusing to address Congress on this question. He's disobeying international law, too. What do we know? Well, we know tens of thousands of troops are massed, and warships and fighter jets and nuclear-capable submarines, and now he's talking about invasion. So, is a hurricane worthy of our attention? Absolutely. Is this nation's next potentially catastrophic foreign intervention worthy of some panic? I'd say yes. But where's the coverage? That's the question. Till the next time, stay kind, stay curious. For Laura Flanders and friends, I'm Laura. 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
5: 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Hey guys, it's Jamie from the Brewery Arts Center. Wow, Carson City. What an amazing Levitt Amp music series. 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
8: This week on Talk World Radio, we are talking about one of the ways in which the Israeli government has been murdering children in Gaza. Our guest, Dr. Mimi Sayed, is a board-certified emergency medicine physician from the United States with extensive experience in managing trauma and critically ill patients in urban and rural settings. She's an assistant clinical professor at the University of Washington and Washington State University and a fellow at the American College of Emergency Physicians. Dr. Sayed served for months in Gaza in 2024 at both Al-Aqsa Hospital and Nasser Hospital, where she documented severe injuries from drone strikes. She has firsthand experience treating civilians targeted by the Israeli military, and critically, she is co-author of a new report from the Costs of War Project at Brown University that is titled Lethal Precision Without Accountability, Israeli Government Quadcopter Use in Gaza. Dr. Mimi Sayed, welcome to Talk World Radio.
9: Thank you for having me.
8: So for those who don't know and don't have their own and aren't using them and haven't seen them, what the heck is a quadcopter?
9: Quadcopter is essentially a small drone, kind of like you can buy commercially here, and it has a rifle mounted to it. It has the capability of precision targeting. These drones have been used in warfare, not these particular kind, but bigger ones have been used in other warfare, like in the Ukraine and Russia. But these particular ones have more implications, the ones that are being used by Israel in Gaza. Our report talks about specifically the ballistics, and also the firsthand evidence that I was able to bring back when I worked in Gaza, the forensic and the medical evidence. That's essentially a quadcopter. I never knew what a quadcopter was. It's something I learned, unfortunately.
8: Well, you can get little toy ones very cheap and easy. They may not hold a rifle, but these are things that a single person can use to target and kill other people, right?
9: Correct. And the way that they're being used, historically, you know, these are created, drone warfare has been created to mitigate civilian harm. It is used to identify combatants versus civilians. But what we found in our report is that it, perversely, it's being used for the opposite. It is being used to deliberately target and shoot children.
8: And it's allowing the Israeli military to kill people they otherwise wouldn't be able to kill?
9: Correct. So the report goes into very specifics, but it starts out with four different reasons why this suggests intentionality and deliberate targeting of children. One is that the high number of child casualties that not just myself, but foreign doctors have seen when they were working in Gaza at different times of the year, at different departments. The testimony associating some of these casualties with drones or quadcopters, people who firsthand witnessed this. And then the direct observation of medical doctors that treated these children. And then four, you have Israeli soldiers that are admitting to targeting and deliberately shooting children. You have multiple interviews on social media, on news interviews, where they say, yeah, we can kill them, therefore we do. There's a directive given to a unit after October 7th, kill everyone. And they compared it to shooting ducks in the head. They were talking about civilians and children.
8: So it's not only a lack of accountability, but it's such absolute assurance of no accountability that they're publicly bragging about it.
9: Absolutely. And we've seen this time and time again, not just with quadcopters, but Israeli snipers doing this, not just in Gaza, but also the West Bank. There's actually video footage, a high number of them, of Israeli snipers shooting children. And children, not just like children that may be teenagers or adults, these are children that are easily identifiable as children. And myself alone, when I was in Gaza, the majority of the children that I treated were under the age of 12. They were easily identifiable as children. And in this report I go into, I was able to thoroughly document 18 specific cases of children that came in with single shots to the head, to the upper torso, the neck. Most of them came in dead on arrival. So that means that you weren't able to take them to CT scan. There were a few that I was able to stabilize and they actually survived and we were able to take them to CT scan. And there we found a bullet lodged in their head. And this was, just 18 that I was able to capture. Just the nature and the urgency of what it's like to treat patients during a mass casualty incident as it is in Gaza. It's impossible to document all of them. And I'm just talking about myself. There are dozens of other foreign doctors who have documented and reported the same.
8: And the children were a high percentage of the casualties coming in.
9: Yeah, so to give you an idea, when I was in Gaza in August to September, we document our cases. We document the demographic of the population. 100% of my patients were civilians. So before I went, I thought, okay, I'm going to see a combatant because that's what happens in, war zones and conflict zones. And we would treat them because that's what we do as doctors. 100% of them were civilians. They were coming from areas that were designated as safe zones under the IDF or the Israeli military. And these patients would come in and the majority of them at that time, 86% of them were women and children of my patients. In a combat zone, you typically would see military personnel coming in with guns or some kind of weapons. None of that just never happened. I don't know a single foreign doctor who's seen that. I never saw a gun other than an Israeli soldier holding a gun. Not to say that I 100% know they weren't there. It's just that they weren't our patients. We never saw them in the hospital.
8: Yeah. I mean, in the report points out that the situations where there was no way that the Israeli military could have imagined that these children were so-called combatants. But isn't it important that we point out that it would have been exactly as illegal and immoral if they could have imagined that, and even if they had been right about that, right? This, that the whole thing is a crime, no?
9: Exactly. These are crimes. And this is the point of all of this is, in the emergency department here where I work in the U.S. as a doctor, if I have anybody, not just a child, but if I have anybody coming into my emergency department with a gunshot wound, even if it was an accident, if someone tells me, I was cleaning my gun and I accidentally shot myself, I have to report that to the authorities. I have to. I am obligated by law for my license to report that. And that's anybody. But I'm talking about children coming in every single day, multiple times a day with single wounds, single gunshot wounds. I am obligated by my oath that I have taken as a physician to document, report, and name the perpetrators. That is my job as a physician. And that's what we've done. And this is, you know, part of the work that I do is to show the world, policymakers, the American public, where our tax dollars are going. You know, you talked about being able to target children. I want to point out the United Nations report that was published on June 23rd. Our report was published on June 17th. And June 23rd, just a few days after, the United Nations published a report on the deliberate targeting of children by the Israeli soldiers. And in this report, they specifically talk about quadcopters and the technology associated with it. They talk about infrared capabilities and the ability to distinguish between a child and an adult and a civilian, a combatant, all of those things. One of the soldiers in this report, you know, they document is talking about how he can sit away, far away from the target, and do other activities, and also, like a video game, can target a child and shoot him in the head. So this capability and this technology is available. It is being used. And, you know, unfortunately, Gaza has been the testing ground for this military technology. It's pretty widely known at this point. And, you know, you think about, well, why does this pertain to me? Why, as an American citizen, this is so far away from me. Why do I care about this? This is a dangerous precedent to set. To have the ability to target anybody you want, especially children, without any accountability, without putting yourself in danger, right? Think about the dimension, the layers of this. You can sit there somewhere far away, away from danger, you know, which is difficult for soldiers to do in a combat zone. They can sit far away and they can target and shoot whoever they want. That can happen anywhere. That technology exists. And we know that there's drone technology in our country right now doing these type of things, you're not necessarily shooting, but that technology to recognize and identify whoever they want, facial recognition, all of those things.
8: Or at least to imagine they've identified, and sometimes they haven't. But I hope, Dr. Sayed, I hope there are millions of people listening or watching who don't ask, what does murdering thousands of children have to do with me? I hope to many, many people, it has everything to do with them immediately, without argument. But who makes these drones, and who makes the ammunition? And the report refers to NATO bullets. What are NATO bullets?
9: Yeah, there's one specific company that we do mention, and it goes into a lot of technical detail, which was done by one of my co-authors, Wes Bryant, who is an expert in this field. He's former Pentagon and ballistics expert, a special operations. So he knows this information very well, and was able to provide a ballistics report for these quadcopters, for the children that came in with the actual bullets lodged in their head. But not only that, but the children, the photos of the children that came in with bullet holes in their head and their neck that I wasn't able to save and take to the CT scan. And he talks specifically about the angle in which the wounds are placed at a 30 to 60 degree angle, which would be difficult to do for a sniper who, you know, was shooting from a building or from the ground. And the size of these bullets and the fact that they are staying intact speaks to the type of bullet they are. They are full metal jackets. And of course, I'm a doctor. I don't know much, you know, I'm not an expert in ballistics. So I did pull in my colleagues for this. And he specifically talks about NATO bullets being used by Israel and the US. And these are wartime bullets. So there's different types of bullets. Some bullets are meant to enter the body and basically explode or, you know, fragment. And those are the ones that leave big holes. And you can see, you know, those are the ones that are being used in gangs and rivalries and things. And then you have wartime bullets, which are these bullets that we're seeing being used by Israel and the U.S. They're smaller bullets. They stay intact when they enter the body. And you can see in some of these photos that I've included in the article, these bullets were shot from a high angle and they entered the skull of a child. So one of them is a four-year-old little girl, entered the skull of a four-year-old child, which has a very soft, you know, soft tissue. It's not hard skull like an adult, is able to pass through and get lodged, and they stay intact. And many of the people who have, you know, accused me of all sorts of things, of fabricating these images, taping a bullet on people, you know, a child, that just ridiculous things. You know, they say, well, the bullet is supposed to explode or fragment. There's no fragmentation. Well, these bullets aren't meant to do that. They're exactly meant to do what they did.
8: Well, I was going to say they are presumably manufactured in one or more NATO countries, probably the big weapons maker in NATO, the United States.
9: Absolutely. And that is the implication in this, you know, in this article, is these guns, these bullets, the munition is being supplied by the U.S. for Israel. Without the U.S.'s support, this wouldn't be possible. And that is why it is so incredibly important. You know, another reason why this is so incredibly important is there's pending legislation to merge military technologies, U.S. military technologies, with a foreign nation, that being Israel. This right. is, you know, the first time in history this has ever been proposed, that has ever been planned, to completely merge military technologies. And what that means is, one, we are giving Israel full access to American military technology, which we've never done with a foreign nation. And two, we are signing off in the manner in which Israeli government is using their military technology in places, for example, like Gaza or Lebanon. And we've seen their track record to how they've been using it. They've killed the majority of civilians, and they have themselves reported these numbers. You know, they have, the IDF has reported that 85% of the casualties in Gaza have been civilians. And so we are signing off on this. And, you know, now with the United Nations report saying that the Israeli military is deliberately targeting children, we are saying, yes, let's sign up for this. We want to endorse your behavior and we want to participate in it. It's incredibly terrifying.
8: Yeah. And we should be clear that that outrageous absurdity should be taken out of the national so-called Defense Authorization Act, but that there should be no contemplation of passing the damn thing after taking that out, in that it is $1.5 trillion into a war machine, stripping money out of darn near everything else and leaving the discretionary budget 77% for war and almost nothing for anything good or useful.
9: Well, that's what's maddening is, you know, as a doctor in the U.S. and I work in rural America, and I treat veterans on a regular basis, people who have served their country, have served our country, put their lives at risk, and they can't afford cancer care. They can't afford anything. They can't even afford their medications from the pharmacy. Meanwhile, we take our money and we send it to a foreign nation to kill civilians and children. I mean, just that bigger picture is, it's enraging. I mean, it seems like a betrayal to our people. And that's why, if you don't care about anything else, if you don't care about Palestinian children, care about that. Care about not being able to afford your groceries, your rent, and you have a job, a full-time job. You have two jobs. You can't afford things for your children. So it's, you know, it makes no sense on any level. It doesn't make any sense.
8: And the report goes into the fact, Dr. Mimi Sayed, that not only is the Israeli military killing all of these people, but they're killing them in a place that's blockaded so that these hospitals are operating with no anesthesia when children come in injured and so forth, right?
9: Absolutely. And that's another great point is, and it's a whole other layer, you know, when these children came in to the hospital, we had nothing to take care of them with. There were children that were meant to just stay and die because they had an injury to their brain and there was no sterile OR. There's flies everywhere. There's no antibiotics. There are no medications to sedate children or give them pain medication while you have to amputate their limb in the emergency department. I myself have amputated limbs. I remember a baby that had a shredded limb that was bleeding and we had no OR. And we had to amputate right there in the ER. I remember taking my pair of trauma shears out of my bag and just snipping it off. No pain medication. This is pre-industrial. This is like, you know, you're talking about like civil war times. I mean, it's insane. It's nothing I ever thought in my entire life in my career that I would see, like in the conditions that I would have to practice in. I just never thought that would ever happen. But it's happening to this day. It's still happening, and it's under the disguise of ceasefire. There's bombings every day. There are shootings every day. Now you have these weapons that are mounted that shoot anybody that comes near a certain distance to the yellow line. And I'm not sure if your listeners understand that, but you know, Gaza has been completely basically shrunk into this area that's impossibly small towards the sea. And there's something called a yellow line that Israel has mandated. And if you pass a certain point just near it, it will start automatically shooting you. It doesn't matter who you are. You'll get shot. You will get killed. And these lines are so arbitrary. Like, you can't tell whether you're past the line or before the line. They're just these yellow blocks that have been, you know, randomly laid down. And it's just another way of just killing civilians and children.
8: It's incredible. How are media outlets doing at covering your report specifically, but this topic in general?
9: Yeah, you know, David, this is incredibly important to ask because I was on another radio show recently, and you would think a prestigious university like Brown University, right? Cost of War Project is actually a very notable journal. They heavily vet their articles. They do all of the research necessary to verify the information that we are presenting to them is accurate. It took months for me and my co-authors to publish this. And I thought, okay, this is Brown University. This is Cost of War Project. We are going to have media attention. Thank God, you know, this is going to be in Western media and mainstream media. It's quite the opposite. I have reached out to so many, you know, journalists, to news networks, all of them, as many as I had access to, and nobody seems to be interested. And the general, you know, the general opinion is, and I've talked to some congressmen, it's like, yeah, we know this is happening. We know this is happening, but our hands are tied. You know, I sent this particular article to Marco Rubio. I sent it to our president. I sent it to congressmen, various, you know, senators and representatives. No response, no interest. You know, one of the offices that actually met with us said, yeah, we know this is happening. We know this is happening, but we can't do anything about it right now. We can, you know, we can write letters and we can sign on to letters, but we can't do anything about it. And this has kind of been the same answer I've gotten ever since I got back from Gaza. Even when I tried to go to DC and speak to congressmen, this is the same answer we've been getting.
8: The Democratic National Committee recently met in Austin, and they voted on a resolution, for whatever it may be worth, saying that they liked the Leahy Law. They would uphold the Leahy Law, which is, of course, one of a dozen or so laws that are violated by every weapons shipment anywhere, including to Israel. When these Congress members say they can't listen, I mean, presumably they're saying they can't uphold their own laws. Why not? Who is it that's tying their hands?
9: Well, this is interesting because Charles Blaha, who is a co-author of this and also a former 32 years, you know, worked for the State Department, he talked about this. And the Leahy Law, it doesn't apply to Israel. So it applies to everybody. If it applies to all countries, just doesn't apply to Israel. Because there are loopholes. The U.S., the government. Doesn't apply to Israel because there are loopholes for them. And it never has actually applied to them. And that is what we ask for in this article, is to apply the Leahy Law to Israel. The law is actually very clear. It is clearly written. If, you know, if munitions or anything supplied by the U.S. is being used against international law, against the humanitarian law, we have to stop it. They have to be held accountable. This has just never happened. We've not done that to Israel.
8: Somebody has fooled even former Senator Leahy, because he wrote an op-ed a couple of years ago saying each of these shipments to Israel is violating the law with my name on it.
9: Yeah. And it doesn't apply to Israel. That's essentially the bottom line. It doesn't apply. And, you know, it's not just that. It's not just that it doesn't apply, but we are now signing, and we're hoping to sign on to this behavior and the activities that Israel is doing right now in places like Gaza and the West Bank.
8: You mean the U.S. government is in the National Defense Authorization Act?
9: Yeah. Absolutely. Yeah, that's exactly what.
8: So this report concludes with a long list of recommendations, or at least 8 numbered recommendations, and they're all good oversights and transparency and so forth. But why not ban the damn things? What is the reason for not banning weaponized drones? Was the world not okay prior to killer robots?
9: Well, and here, this is what I was saying earlier, is these weapons are designed to mitigate civilian harm. They're actually supposed to be used to minimize civilian harm, because they are used to recognize. So if you have this quadcopter,
8: armed flying robots reduce civilian harm.
9: Because it allows you to recognize a child from a combatant. You can recognize, you know, you can see your target. And so the idea is, if this was normal, you know, we're talking about morality. If you see a child, you won't take the shot. You won't shoot a child. And so you can shoot a combatant, and then it's, you know, you're shooting combatants. You're not shooting children. You're not shooting civilians. But they're using this in the opposite way.
8: But if you lock people in the world's biggest open air prison and you fly killer robots over them and you correctly identify large adults and murder them, tell me, what is the slightest bit moral about that?
9: Oh, I'm not saying it is. If it were up to me, I wouldn't want any of that. Of course, we shouldn't have any munitions or gun going to any of these places. But my point is, that's why it exists in the first place. And what we're asking for is accountability. We're asking for sanctions to Israel until they abide by international humanitarian law, which is not happening. None of the units are being held accountable. They operate with complete impunity. They can do whatever they want. They've in fact said, Israeli officials, is that we are God once we enter Gaza. We can do whatever we want. You know, and there are no innocents in Gaza. We can target and kill whoever we want, let them suffer. So we are asking that the American government stop supplying arms to Israel until they can comply with international law, which we've seen time and time again, they do not.
8: They most certainly do not. I don't know. I can't get over the idea of giving a genocidal military killer flying robots and imagining it's going to reduce any harm.
9: I agree with you 100%. If it was up to me, of course, we would ask for no weapons going to Israel, because also there are tons of other weapons used to maximize casualties, used to maximize injuries, and those are also being used in Israel, and we are supplying them.
8: Absolutely.
9: Being used in Gaza by Israel. And, you know, there's a specific type of shrapnel. It's made out of tungsten. It's a cube-shaped shrapnel. It's part of a cluster bomb. And it's used in Gaza specifically. We treated hundreds of patients with these. And there's an article that my co-authors and I, again, have written about this. It's essentially a missile that's dropped by one of these quadcopters sometimes. And it disperses this cube-shaped shrapnel, which tungsten has a very high melting point. So when it enters the body, it cavitates and tunnels through whatever it's going through and essentially destroys the path which it takes. Even one shrapnel can kill a child, for example. It can cause internal hemorrhage. You can't stop the bleeding. So they would fire these things at times where they knew their families are together in their tents at night, in safe zones, where they would tell civilians to go to a particular area so that they aren't injured with military fire. And then they would fire that place. They would strike those places specifically. I remember a incident near Nasser Hospital when I was there in August to September. And we saw children, you know, my coworker and I were looking off the balcony, and we saw these children near Nasser playing with kites. And, you know, children playing with kites, and we heard an airstrike and immediately ran downstairs to the trauma bay because we knew there would be, you know, casualties coming in. Sure enough.
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11: The Public News Service Daily Newscast, September the 4th, 2026. I'm Mike Clifford. A federal judge said that she is now concerned if she allowed the Trump administration to move ahead with plans to restrict mail-in ballots ahead of the November election, it could cause so much chaos that states would experience major disenfranchisement. The New York Times notes during a two-hour hearing, federal district judge Indira Talwani asked sharp questions of attorneys from the Justice Department and a coalition of Republican states about how they believed they could implement the new rule on the eve of early voting across many states. Meantime, if it feels like you're hearing a lot about food recalls, you're not alone. Folks in Utah are seeing alerts for everything from shredded lettuce to eggs and deli meat.
12: So far this year, the FDA and USDA have issued more than 160 product alerts, but a new Food for Thought 2026 report says many people still miss those warnings. Teresa Murray with the Public Interest Research Group says recalls may not grab attention the way they used to.
13: So there can be this feeling that there's just nothing safe out there, and that's not a good place to be. You know, we all have to eat, right? You can't constantly think that there's some kind of bacteria boogeyman living in your refrigerator or in your pantry.
12: Murray says people still pay attention when a big brand is involved or when an outbreak makes a lot of people sick. For information on food recalls and warnings, visit foodsafety.gov. And for Utah-specific recalls, visit urrt.utah.gov. I'm Mark Richardson.
11: And new wells have been drilled and pumped without the proper permits as construction of the U.S.-Mexico border wall resumes in three southwestern states. Arizona families and farmers are concerned about the effects on groundwater as the project unfolds.
14: Water is primarily used in wall construction to mix concrete for deep structural footers and to build new roads. The federal government had previously obtained permits, but recently drilled in at least eight unauthorized wells in protected underground water basins. New Mexico State Engineer Elizabeth Anderson says federal officials have now agreed to pause further drilling, but haven't formally recognized state water authority or provided proper permits.
15: What we would like them to do is to plug the wells that they've already drilled and properly abandon them, and then commit to getting water from permitted wells. That would be in compliance with state law.
14: The Trump administration recently paused border wall construction at Big Bandit National Park in Texas. The U.S. Customs and Border Protection Commissioner said he would visit the site to make a personal evaluation amid bipartisan pushback and criticism that the job has been rushed and is damaging to the environment. At the same time, a federal judge cleared the path for construction of 62 miles of new border wall in Arizona.
11: This is Public News Service.
16: 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The high in Carson is 68, 67 in Minden, 56 in VC Highlands. There's a lake wind advisory with wind gusts up to 22 miles per hour. The Moonlight Bunny Ranch is on the market. Sold as a package, the Bunny Ranch Legacy Portfolio, along with related businesses in Lyon County, are being offered for $33.9 million. The sale includes 11 parcels of real estate, operating licenses, equipment, vehicles, assorted residence, warehouses, storage facilities, highway frontage, and development parcels. It's an entire commercial empire once owned by the late Dennis Hoff. There's a little mystery wrapped around the price tag. Financial details aren't publicly disclosed. Potential buyers have to sign a confidentiality agreement, pass a background and qualifications review, and then they get to see the books. That's one way to keep the neighbors from finding out what's going on. You can read the full details at carsonnow.org. Also at Carson Now, a Lyon County incident involving threats and gunfire near a gas station resulted in an arrest. Authorities say deputies responded after reports of a suspect threatening people at a market and firing at the gas pumps. Spooner backcountry trails are open for the Labor Day weekend, while work on the Marlette Dam project resumes on Tuesday. Hikers and mountain bikers get their weekend, and this is a great one to explore the beautiful Nevada outdoors. In the banking department, Greater Nevada Credit Union is preparing to merge with America First Federal Union Credit Union. The combined organization would serve more than 1.6 million members through the 135 branches, including 39 in Nevada. One little dog is looking for a couch to call home. Meet Caspian. He is Carson Now's pet of the week. This one-year-old Chihuahua Papillon mix arrived as a stray and needs a permanent home. He's a tiny fellow with gorgeous, enormous ears and reportedly has a big personality. You can check him out at the Humane Society in Carson. Well, fire season isn't ready to leave the building. The Bureau of Land Management's Carson City District has imposed increased fire restrictions because fuels remain critically dry and wildfire danger is high. Officials are emphasizing prevention, particularly because human-caused ignitions account for more than half of Sierra Front wildfires. Around here, even the weeds are only one spark away from breaking news. Former Douglas High School graduates recently gathered for a reunion at the Carson Valley Museum and Cultural Center, which formerly was Douglas County High School at the time, back when the very first class attended in 1939. Classmates who graduated between 1950 and 1970 attended, and you might recognize some of them in the Record Courier picture. I know I do. Homecoming week is September 28th through October 2nd. You can vote for this year's nominees to the Douglas High School Hall of Fame at dcsd.net. That's the county's school district website. The 20 inductees thus far include 1939 alum Lawrence Jacobson, once our senator, and more recent graduate, Olympian Krista Palmer. Thanks for tuning in to your Nevada Capital News, everybody. Have a wonderful weekend. See you back here on Monday. I'm Lori LeClaire.
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This is a little older tune I wrote a couple, 3 years ago, and a real good lady singer made a nice record out of it. Makes it a little hard to do, but here goes.

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1: 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While this anniversary brings us together, the remembrance reaches beyond a single day or event, honoring lives lost to tragedy, conflict, sacrifice, those who served, and all those we carry in our hearts. 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We come together as a community to remember, reflect, and find hope through music. 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

0: 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The next live game is Friday, September 11th versus Highway 395 rivals the Douglas High Tigers. 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We sure appreciate the help. So join us on that Friday, September 11th, for all the play-by-play action on 95.1 KNVC. 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And boy, we got a holiday weekend. It's going to be a very cool one. We've got temperatures that are going to be down in the mid-70s, clouds, probably enough clouds and sun to kind of balance everything out. It's going to be autumn-like all this holiday weekend. So don't let it put a squish on your holiday celebration, though. We get lows in the 40s overnight, so bundle up, maybe an extra blanket on the bed. But don't let any of that damper your Labor Day celebration. We'll be talking about Labor Day celebrations all around our region here a little bit on Focus on Carson. But next up, we're going to take a look into Nevada's clean energy needs with Clayton Reed from the Nevada Clean Energy Project. And also, we have a very special celebration coming to our region next weekend, aligned with September 11th. And the Tahoe Philharmonic and Chorus will be here, represented by Tracy DeLucci and Jennifer Choi. So we'll have those conversations. But first, it's Climate Connections on 95.1 KNVC.
1: I'm Dr. Anthony Lizerwitz, and this is Climate Connections. Extreme heat can make people sick and harm them in other ways, too.
2: Think about your ability to make decisions, your judgments, your hand-eye coordination, your balance.
1: Barak Alamud is at the Harvard T.H. Chan School of Public Health. His team analyzed workplace injuries reported to the Occupational Safety and Health Administration in 2023. They found that injuries, like falls, burns, and cuts, were more likely on days when the heat index was higher than 85 degrees, and the risk climbed more sharply when it was hotter than 90.
2: We found that the risk of injury increases by about 20% when the heat index is 110 Fahrenheit versus 80 Fahrenheit.
1: And even people working indoors in industries like manufacturing and healthcare were more likely to be injured on hot days. In some cases, a lack of air conditioning could be to blame. In others, the causes may be less direct. For example, rates of violence go up during a heat wave, which could put emergency room personnel at greater risk of injury. So as heat waves intensify, it will be important to understand the risks that workers face and take steps to protect them. Climate Connections is produced by the Yale Center for Environmental Communication. To learn more about climate change, visit climateconnections.org.
0: This is 95.1 KNVC, and you're listening to Focus on Carson, the hour we spend each Friday just talking about the things that are happening in our community, celebrating the good stuff. And we have on the phone with us right now Jennifer Choi. I hope she's there. Let's see. Jennifer, are you with us now? Let's see. Jennifer, hello? Oh, I'm afraid I just hung her up, Tracy.
3: Oh.
0: I'll try again. Would you... Tracy DeLucci is with us as well, and she corrected my pronunciation of her name. I normally see those two C's back to back, and it says a soft sound, but in your case, it's a hard pronunciation, huh?
3: Yeah, it has to do with that H that comes after the two C's. I guess. That's what makes that K sound.
0: Yeah, there you go. Mm-hmm. Well, thank you for joining us. Now, would you give us a rundown on who you are and your relationship with the Tahoe Philharmonic and Chorus, and why we're here today to talk about it while I give Jennifer a call back.
3: Sure.
0: Okay,
3: sure.
0: Go ahead.
3: So I'm Tracy DeLucci, as you introduced. I'm with LTG Design. We are a digital marketing company and advertisements. We came in contact with Tahoe Phil through a mutual friend slash client. They recommended us, and I met with the gal on the board and went to one of the concerts and just knew that I wanted to be involved in this nonprofit. So we started in June with them, and we've been through two concert series, and then we're working into this third one with Requiem We Remember.
0: All right. Let's see if we can't try this one more time to bring Jennifer into the conversation. Hello, Jennifer. Are you with us on the line?
4: Hello, I'm with you.
0: Oh, that is so good to know. You know, in fact, would you put on the headphones there, Tracy? That way you'll be able to hear both ends of the conversation.
3: Awesome. Yeah.
0: All right. Well, Tracy, thank you very much for giving us a rundown on why we're here today to talk about this. Would you introduce Jennifer and tell us about her and give her an opportunity to kind of ring in on this?
3: Jennifer Choi, she is our concert master for this concert series. She is, she's played with us once, I think once before, right, Jennifer, last year?
4: Yes.
3: She it plays the historic and famous 300-year-old Firebird, Stradivarius.
0: Wow.
3: And it's got an incredible sound. I have only heard it on recordings from last year, but I'm looking forward to listening to her live this time. I'll hear her four times with the different concerts. And so, so that's Jennifer.
0: Jennifer, thank you for joining us. Tell us a little bit about yourself and how you come to this place where you are going to be the featured violinist for this performance coming up for 4 days over the next week as we get ready to remember and acknowledge what happened on 9/11.
4: Oh, well, first of all, thank you so much for having me on today on air. I'm so excited to be here and to tell you about myself a little bit and this concert. So my name is Jennifer Choi, and I'm actually from Portland, Oregon, believe it or not. but I spent a lot of time in New York City honing my craft on the violin. And I have this beautiful opportunity to play the Firebird Stradivarius for these next few concerts. And I'm sure some of your audience members have heard of a Stradivarius before. It's a very special instrument from 1718, as a matter of fact. And it has a very long history. And so I'm just so excited to come and share the beauty of this instrument with everybody.
0: Well, the instrument itself has just so much history. Can you give us just kind of a quick rundown? When was it actually, when you, I think you mentioned the year, but what year was it made?
4: Yeah, right. So it was 1718 in Italy, in Cremona. And Stradivarius had a very big workshop and has had some sons who also worked for him as well. So he made about probably over 1,000 instruments, almost 2,000 instruments within his workshop. And today, only about 600 survive. And of those, I don't even know if all of them are of playing quality. But luckily, the one that I'll be playing on is playable. It has been preserved over time. And as a matter of fact, I just wanted to share with the audience today that this violin was owned by the author of The Little Prince, Antoine de Saint-Exupéry. And so it's had a long history of, I guess it has had a good provenance is what you call it.
0: Yeah.
4: A lot of famous people who had played on it. And also the violinist, Italian virtuoso, Salvatore Accardo, which some of the classical music fans will know who he is.
0: I assume that it is quite an honor for you to have this opportunity. How did it happen that you come to getting your hands on this amazing historic musical instrument?
4: Yeah, so I've been playing on another instrument from Italy for quite some time, also from Cremona, the same city that Stradivarius made his violin. And so I think what happens is over time, and especially living in New York and having some opportunities there as well to try different violins, I had tried several different Stradivarius before, and so throughout the years. But this one felt really special, and it felt like it fit under my fingers. And so I just feel lucky that I even have this chance to just play on one and to play these concerts as well, like here to play these special violin concertos that have been around for ages as well. And that's kind of what these instruments are made for, you know.
0: I think it sheds honor on our region as well that you are coming here to have these four performances in the Northern Nevada region. And I'll just run down the details really quick. Requiem We Remember is the 25th anniversary of 9/11 Remembrance Concert Series. The shows will be airing from being performed from Wednesday, September 9th through Friday, September 18th. And on the 9th, the performance will be in South Lake Tahoe. And then later at the Unitarian Universalist Fellowship of Northern Nevada, and that's in South Reno, and that'll be on September 11th at 7 p.m. On Sunday, September 13th, the performance will be a matinee at 3:30 in the afternoon, and that'll be at St. Teresa's Catholic Church, and that's in South Lake Tahoe. And then on Friday, September 18th, the final performance will be here in Carson City at the Bob Boldrick Carson Community Center at 7 p.m. Tracy, can you add any detail to that as far as, like, how do people get their tickets? And you know, what sort of opportunities are available for those who would like to attend?
3: Oh, sure. So first, I just want to point out that it is the 25th anniversary of the 9/11. So, of course, we're going to be honoring those who've lost their lives in the attack, as well as the families whose lives were changed. But it's also more than that. It's we want to encompass all that we've lost over the last 25 years.
0: That's an awful lot.
3: Yeah, a lot. I mean, we've had mass shootings. Nevadans we've lost in this 2017.
0: Sure.
3: We've had the natural disasters or unnatural disasters, the fires, the last over the many years. And then we still have some wars going on. So we want to take that night to grieve together, but also to remember and have compassion, and then hopefully build hope as a community. And that's what the music brings about. So
0: yes.
3: We're hoping that you guys will come and join us in Carson City for sure on the 18th. And of course, there's the other three as well. But you can get your tickets at www.tahoe-philharmonic.com/concerts. You can choose whichever concerts you want. First responders, we want, whether you're active or retired, you get in free, and it's any seating, so it's not just general admission. You can grab your tickets on the same website, and youth under 23 also are free. So if you want to make it a family event and bring everyone, you know, it's general admission is only $20. So it's a very inexpensive night out to be with the community and hold space for each other.
0: It's going to be an amazing four nights, and I can't wait to see it happen. You're listening to Focus on Carson on 95.1 KNBC. My guests are Tracy DeLucchi, who is representing the Tahoe Philharmonic Orchestra and Chorus here in our studios in Carson City. And on the phone, we have Jennifer Choi. And I know, Jennifer, you were trying to get here in time to come in and join us and actually play the Stradivarius live on air. I'm still hoping that sometime over your visit, you might be able to come into our studios and do that. What do you think? I put her on the spot
4: great.
0: Here.
3: Yeah.
0: Yeah. I'm sorry about that.
4: I would love to do that. And I just wanted to add about these concerts that the music selections are just absolutely stunning and beautiful.
0: Yes.
4: And just perfect for reflection. So I think we're in for a treat. Maestro James Rowie is always careful and about picking his repertoire to be of the highest standard.
0: And these are pieces that people are pretty familiar with. I mean, the general public is certainly aware of the William Tell Overture. It's a cultural touchstone in the modern world today. And then, of course, the third piece is, remind me, please.
4: Oh, yes. So the second piece on the program will be with the chorus, and that would be the Gabriel Fauré, a French composer, his Requiem, and that
0: yes.
4: will be the piece for remembrance. And then we're going to end the concert with the violin concerto, which I will be playing the solo part on. And that's also just a very soulful, reflective, but also virtuosic type of concerto. And I mean, I think it's really one of my favorites.
0: You know, and it is, again, a piece that people are pretty familiar with. So if you come to the show, you don't have to be an aficionado of classical music to enjoy the program, and especially to enjoy the camaraderie, because I think that's probably the most beautiful part of the whole thing. The music, fabulous. Your performance, Jennifer, I'm sure is going to be something that will be remembered for ages around here. But the fact that we're, as a community, going to gather to not so much mourn as acknowledge the loss, right?
3: Mm-hmm. Yeah.
0: Yeah.
4: Absolutely.
0: Yeah.
3: And it's something about sitting in that, whether it's the church or, you know, a building, but sitting in that theater all together, enjoying this beautiful music all as one. And it's so different when you're in person than just listening to it online.
0: Right. Well, Jennifer, you're going to be playing on all three of the pieces, is that correct?
4: So I'll be playing in the beginning and for the William Tell Overture. And then, surprisingly, the score for the foray doesn't call for all so many violins. So I'll join in again for the big, the final concerto.
0: Gotcha.
4: For the violin concerto, that's right.
0: All right. Well, safe travels. I look forward to meeting you when you get here. And you're coming in today, and you'll be around our region. If I can point you in any direction for some fun over the holiday weekend, there's lots of things happening around here. So I'll be happy to be your concierge if necessary, okay?
4: Thank you so much.
0: You're very welcome. And Tracy, let's go over again, just before we end this conversation, let's go over how people get their tickets, and especially how the first responders can be a part of this and enjoy it.
3: Yes, so on Tahoe-PhilharmonicCom, under the ticket button, or you can hit the concert tab, either way will get you to the same spot. And when you choose which location you want, or which concert you want to attend, at the bottom of there's different tiers. So you've got premier, preferred, general, and then at the bottom it's the first responders. They click one. You can only get one per responder, but you click the one, and you can choose whichever seating that you would like, premier, preferred, or general.
0: That's an amazing offer and opportunity, I think.
3: Well, we just wanted to – it's a small gratitude. We just wanted to be able to give back to say thank you for what they've done, you know, especially the firemen keeping us safe from the fires, or the police, who do it every day, and then same thing with the emergency services. You know, they just – help heal and keep us safe. So we want to get back to our community.
0: That's what it is. It's about community healing. And we thank you for helping the Tahoe Philharmonic make this happen. And Jennifer, thank you so much for your participation. Enjoy your stay in Northern Nevada and drive safely, won't you?
4: Thank you so much. Thank you very much.
0: Be well. Bye-bye. Okay, and Tracy, thanks for coming by, and I'll look forward to chatting with you a little bit more as we get closer to the weekend. And, of course, any questions people have that they cycle through me, I'll share with you by email.
3: Sure, and they can also get a hold of us through Facebook, Instagram, Tahoe Philharmonic on Facebook, Tahoe.Orchestra on Instagram, and Tahoe Philharmonic on YouTube. So if they want to watch last year's concert, they can do that.
0: Oh, nice. Okay, fantastic. And as we wrap up this segment of the Focus on Carson program, we're going to roll into the Orchestre de la Société des Concerts des Conservatoires with André Clétin. And this is a portion of the Requiem on 95.1 KNVC.

0: This is 95.1 KNVC, and that was the Orchestre des Sociétés des Concerts du Conservatoire with André Chaitin. And that's a piece of music that will be interpreted this weekend at those four fabulous performances that we were just talking about with the Tahoe Philharmonic and Chorus, with special guest performer Jennifer Choi on the Firebird Stradivarius. It's going to be a remarkable musical event in our community, and it's of course here to acknowledge and honor and also mourn the losses that we have experienced in this region, not and nationally as well, over the past decades, as Tracy was explaining. All right, we'll be right back to talk some clean energy with the Nevada Clean Energy Fund. Clayton is with us, and we'll get to that right away. Stand by. This is 95.1 KNVC. We'll be right back.
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0: Focus on Carson. We're talking with Clayton Reed, and Clayton is with the Nevada Clean Energy Fund. Clayton, thank you so much for joining us today, giving us a little bit of your Friday going into the holiday weekend.
1: Yeah, thanks, Steve. Thanks for having me.
0: Tell me about the Nevada Clean Energy Fund. Let's start there and your role in it.
1: Sure, yeah. The Nevada Clean Energy Fund is a statewide nonprofit organization that's geared towards, we're trying to help Nevadans reduce their energy use by investing in clean energy technologies. So part of that is working with residents to help them reduce their energy costs at home. And we also work with commercial businesses and community organizations across the state. My role is primarily in business development. So I'm out there trying to promote the program and let people know what we're offering and how we can help them reduce their energy costs.
0: Well, that sounds like a really great idea for anybody who's living in the world today, because energy costs are skyrocketing, aren't they?
1: Yeah, I mean, I think we've all felt the impacts of inflation and rising costs, and
0: particularly war.
1: The war is certainly rising.
0: It's
1: a lot of fuel costs.
0: Yeah.
1: So alternative energy is a way for folks to take control of their energy use and try to reduce their energy by installing solar panels on their homes. But, you know, I think clean energy often gets conflated with solar panels, but we also focus a lot on energy efficiency.
0: Right, because that's that's the easiest place to begin, isn't it?
1: Yeah, it's often the most cost-effective way to reduce your energy is to save energy.
0: And how about a couple of quick tips?
1: Yeah, I think right now we're transitioning, believe it or not, from the cooling season into the heating season.
0: It's going to change the game.
1: It changed really fast this week for those folks who didn't pick up on the 30-degree temperature change. But yeah, I think, you know, reducing your thermostats, you know, there's some easy tips and tricks you can do around the home. And then there's the stuff that you can hire a contractor to come and install stuff for you.
0: Do you guys work closely with the energy providers in our state, south and north?
1: Yeah, sure. I mean, NV Energy is the primary utility serving most of Nevada in the primary metro zones. But we also work with a lot of the municipal utilities and co-ops that serve the rural districts.
0: And they all have their own programs for energy efficiency, and people can access that stuff pretty easily, can't they?
1: Yeah, NV Energy's got a great list of programs. They brand everything under their Power Shift program. So it's a big focus of their website, so you really can't miss the programs that they have on their website.
0: Right. And if I get this right, there is opportunity there for employment, isn't there?
1: At the NV Energy?
0: Well, I'm thinking more, you know, with the Clean Energy Fund and some of the projects you guys are working on.
1: Yeah. So, you know, every once in a while we get these amazing grant opportunities, and recently we got a grant through the Governor's Office of Energy in partnership with an organization called Everblue. We are offering workforce development training program.
0: Yeah.
1: And the program offers free training to anyone, any resident in Nevada that's interested in getting a job in clean energy.
0: And the opportunities for the future for clean energy, I think they're still very strong, aren't they? I mean, it's a great place to begin building a career, say if you're coming right out of high school or college, right?
1: Yeah, I mean, I think a lot of folks are thinking about ways to build a career that doesn't involve going to college. And I think this is one of those opportunities, whether you're coming out of high school or you're maybe thinking, hey, I want to transition from the current work that I'm doing into something else. This is a way to get hands-on experience in the workforce, primarily focused on energy efficiency work. Mm-hmm. This project isn't focused on installing solar panels. It's more focused on weatherization and HVAC, preparatory classes for HVAC technician jobs.
0: Taking these positions is a way of starting a career in that, in those fields too, isn't it?
1: Big time. I mean, the program's actually the capstone of the project is in-person training in a house with diagnostic equipment that gets you a certification that should allow you to easily get a job after the program.
0: Right.
1: And we're actually part of the workforce development project. We're working directly with contractors who are interested in hiring folks out of the program.
0: Okay. So then how do people get involved in the program? A potential employer or a potential employee, how does he become involved?
1: Yeah, the best way to sign up for the program is to

0: is to go to the website. So everbluetraining.com, that's the partner that's offering the training program. And the actual name of the program is the Nevada Energy Workforce Accelerator. So we use the acronym NEWA, N-E-W-A. And probably the easiest way would be to go into your, you know, Google browser and type Everblue and that acronym NEWA. And I'm sure it'll be the first couple of results that come up.
1: Okay. So if somebody decides that they want to go this direction, what kind of an investment is it in the program before they can actually come out the other end with skills they can put on the marketplace?
0: Yeah, I mean, that's the great thing about the program, and that's the reason why we got the grant, is we're able to offer this training for free.
1: Wow.
0: Yeah.
1: Wow.
0: Yeah.
1: A free education.
0: But hey,
1: in a hopping little energy market, right?
0: Yeah. I mean, we recognize that, like, time isn't free either. So, you know, it certainly is a time commitment for folks who have a full-time job. We understand that, like, you know, having to spend your time going to these training programs could take you away from other things. The program does offer some, you know, assistance with potential costs that might be incurred.
1: For like books or travel?
0: Mostly travel, especially those in-person training days.
1: Right.
0: So, you know, travel costs, if there's lodging associated or meals and that kind of stuff. We're trying to make it easy for folks to participate in the program.
1: It sounds like it's extremely well organized, right?
0: Yeah, hey, that's what we're here. I mean, that's why people hire us, and we're excited to offer this program. And, you know, the other thing people can do is come and check out our website, the Nevada Clean Energy Fund. It's nevadacef.org.
1: I actually have it up on my screen right here right now. And the big headline is Clean Energy for the Silver State. Find out how we can help you. So that's what it's really all about. Service to the community.
0: Yeah. Again, our mission is to reduce energy costs for Nevadans through energy efficiency and clean energy investments.
1: And how do you fund, or how does the organization fund these efforts? How do you, first of all, I assume you're an employee.
0: Yes.
1: And so how does the organization fund its expenses and create these opportunities?
0: Yeah, we have a relatively small team. Half of our employees are in Las Vegas, and half of them are in the metro, Reno metro area.
1: So north and south pretty equal.
0: Yeah, we're trying to spread our resources around, right? Like, we are trying to serve a statewide population here and make sure these resources are available to everybody. Primarily, we're grant-funded right now. I think we've only really been around in earnest for about 4 or 5 years. And I think in the long run, we'll be able to raise some different types of money to fund the organization. But right now, it's a mix of federal and state grants.
1: It makes sense that your operations are based out of the metros in north and south. How do you serve the middle? How do we get to the rurals?
0: Yeah, it's a great question. So this NEWA program in particular is heavily focused on tribal communities. So I've been spending a lot of time talking to tribal housing authorities to see if their staff would be interested in joining the training program. We've been talking to economic development representatives in Elko and Humboldt County. So we're definitely trying to get the word out there, and hopefully folks have heard about the program already, and I'm just providing more details.
1: Well, what else can you tell us about what's going on? What questions have I not asked you that I should have?
0: Yeah, I'd love to talk about our residential financing program. So one of the primary resources that we offer right now to residents is through our Residential Energy Upgrade Program, also known as REUP. And it offers low-cost financing for folks who want to do energy improvements in their home.
1: Oh, okay.
0: And that includes, you know, energy efficiency, like HVAC improvements, weatherization, insulation, hot water heaters, and it also includes solar installations on your roof.
1: Well, it's a tremendous program, and I'm so happy that you've given us a chance to learn about it today. Let's go one more time to how people get right into the program. And are there any special qualifications that people need to be aware of before they go in there and start filling out forms?
0: No, I mean, the programs, the REUP program in particular is available to everyone. The NEWA program is available to anyone. So the forms are available on our website. So I would encourage folks to come and check out our website, nevadacef.org, and also to sign up for our newsletter. So, you know, part of what we do as an organization is we're always looking for grant opportunities and new ways to help support the community and give back. And the best way to stay up to date on what we have going on is to sign up for our newsletter.
1: Awesome. Awesome. Clayton Reed from the Nevada Clean Energy Fund. Thank you so much for spending some time telling us about this program today.
0: Yeah, I appreciate your time, Steve.
1: We appreciate everything that you guys are doing, and you're welcome to come back anytime and catch us up on what's happening or get back on the air and talk more about it if we need to, you know, poke the community a little bit more about getting involved, okay?
0: Sounds great.
1: All right. Pleasure to have you with us. We'll be coming back to Travelers in the Night, and then we're going to talk about the Labor Day weekend and what's going on around here in Northern Nevada. But first of all, it's Derek and the Dominoes with a little blues power. We were talking about power, and of course, the Blues Project was in town just recently, and the Blue G Lounge will be getting started here in just about 25 minutes. Greg will be in for an afternoon of great, great blues music, and here's one to just, I guess, seed the pot. Derek and the Dominoes on 95.1 KNBC.
2: If it's all right with our producer, Eric has agreed to do another song just for you guys. Right?

0: 95.1 KNBC, Derek and the Dominoes with some blues power as we wrap up a conversation with the Nevada Clean Energy Fund and the Workforce Energy Program, that they are making opportunities for people in Nevada to get, great careers in clean energy. So there's that and a lot more going on there. Lots going on this weekend, of course. We've got a big holiday. It's Labor Day weekend. And we'll be right back.
1: The Northern Lights or Aurora Borealis have fascinated humans throughout the ages. Today, aurora watching is a multi-million dollar industry in places like Alaska, Canada, Norway, Sweden, Finland, Greenland, and Iceland. People are drawn to view these natural, ever-changing displays of shapes and colors. It has been documented that during periods of intense solar activity, aurora can visit skies as far south as Honolulu, Hawaii. From the ground, auroras appear to be glowing curtains of light high above the clouds, which move slowly across the sky and ripple as if in a gentle breeze. Recently, French astronaut Sophie Adonneau of the ISS Expedition 74 crew posted a one-hour time-lapsed video of auroras. The ISS travels high above the green and a bit above the red auroras as it travels once around the Earth every 90 minutes. From orbit, as magnetic fields change, auroras can appear to squiggle and crawl like giant snakes around our home planet. They are no more of a danger to the astronauts than clouds are to airline passengers. Auroras are manifestations of the interaction between the solar wind, radiation, and our atmosphere, which we call space weather. Scientists study the harmless auroras to better understand how our magnetic shield protects us. This information helps engineers and scientists to be able to help society mitigate a disaster a major space weather event could cause. In July of 2012, a pair of extremely powerful solar coronal mass ejections narrowly missed the Earth by only 9 days. We need to learn how to put our electronics in a safe mode to avoid trillions of dollars in damage to power grids, communications, GPS navigation, urban water pumps, and more that a space weather impact event could cause. For Travelers in the Night, this is Dr. Al Grauer. Stay tuned.
0: There's your space weather update. This is 95.1 KNBC. That was Travelers in the Night. And for our weather for the holiday weekend, it's going to be kind of cool. We got kind of autumn weather coming in here. Clouds and sun and who knows, maybe a sprinkle here or there. But those are pretty unlikely. Temperatures in the mid-70s in the daytime and in the low 40s at night. So, you know, be prepared for that. Wear some long sleeves and such as you go out and enjoy activities around our community on this Labor Day weekend. Now, let's start here in Carson City. What is going on for Labor Day weekend in Carson City? Well, a couple of the featured events are the Motor Car Rally. Now, this is happening at the Nevada State Railroad Museum. And as you know, Carson City has a deep, rich history of labor and the railroads, right? I mean, we were a hub here for a very long time, and we'll have a three-day celebration featuring the historic motor cars. You'll be able to ride them. There'll be live music. There'll be family activities, and it all starts at 9 o'clock in the morning till 4:30 in the evening, all 3 days at the Nevada State Railroad Museum on the south end of downtown Carson City. The event marks the 100th anniversary of the museum's Tucson, Cornelia, and Gila Bend number 401 Edwards car. So there's a historic car you can take a part in there. So that's the big motor car rally going on this weekend. And when we say motor cars, we're talking about trains. Also this weekend, there's a Labor Day fun shoot. The Capital City Gun Club has a club-wide fun shoot offering discounted target fees for trap, skeet, and sporting clays all weekend long. There will also be the Carson Craft and Rummage Fair. Stop by Fuji Park for the local crafts. There'll be all kinds of unique finds out there and community vendors as well. That is the Carson City Craft and Rummage Fair, Fuji Park, here over the weekend. We're going to come back and talk a little bit about what's going on in Reno and Virginia City and other environs. But first, a little music to celebrate working men. This one is called The Laborers. This is Dizzy Gillespie. No, I'm sorry. This is Duke Ellington on 95.1 KNBC.

a taste of music from the early days of the labor movement and the 20th century. There's Duke Ellington and the Laborers, his nod to the working man. As we get ready to go into the Labor Day weekend, you're listening to Focus on Carson on 95.1 KNVC. And of course, a three-day weekend means lots of fun all around our region. Let's talk about Virginia City. What's going up there for the Labor Day weekend? Well, first of all, the big Labor Day parade every year. It'll be marching down C Street starting at noon on Monday, Labor Day, honoring the American labor movement and local workers. And it's always a good time. The activities are raucous. There will be the Heritage Civil War days and battle trains going on as well. And that'll be all weekend long, today through Monday, featuring historic reenactments, live skirmishes, themed train rides on the Virginia Truckee Railroad, and all the information, of course, you'll be able to find it just by going online and searching what's going on in Virginia City this weekend. Also there at St. Mary's in the Mountains, the beautiful church in the downtown area of Virginia City, they're having a big bake sale. That'll be happening all this weekend through the 6th, through Sunday, with access to the Lower Museum as well. And then the town activities, you know, Virginia City is a party town. Saloons, local dining, the Outlaws comedy show will be going on. Museum visits all open throughout the weekend. So Virginia City, the annual parade, marches through town. Hundreds of Civil War reenactors fighting it out on North C Street. And it all begins at noon on Monday. But there are activities all weekend long. We're going to be turning it over to Greg Meyer in the Blue G Lounge for an afternoon of blues in just a little bit. But first of all, this one. It's the man himself, the boss, Bruce Springsteen, singing about the working man of all working men. It's John Henry on Focus on Carson, 95.1 KNVC.

Oh, listen to that hammer ring. Lord, this is 95.1 KNBC. That was the man, the boss, Bruce Springsteen, talking about the man, the working man, John Henry. And it's a Labor Day weekend, and of course in Northern Nevada, the big Labor Day event in Reno will be the 5th annual Labor Fest. The Reno Labor Fest will be in Idlewild Park this year, starting on Monday at 10 o'clock in the morning and going till 4 in the afternoon. There's live music. They've got an Eagles tribute band out there, food trucks, a show and shine, artisan row, and a kids zone too. A community focus because the union employer booths will be out there. Hands-on union apprenticeship demonstrations and showcasing of local skilled trades. That's what it's all about. Admission to that event is free. It's open to the general public. And the proceeds and the fund all benefit Northern Nevada member assistance programs to help people get working. The Labor Fest. Also, going on down there in Reno. I guess really that's just the big thing, isn't it? All right, so it's time for me to leave you with one final selection, and then I'll turn it over to Greg and the Blue Jean Lounge. We're going to wrap it up today on Focus on Carson with Dear Lucinda Williams. This is The Fruits of My Labor. Happy Labor Day weekend, everybody, from 95.1 KNVC.

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3: 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This is Greg Meyer taking over here at KNVC 95.1 FM, and it's time for Blues. This is your Friday afternoon blues alternative where I play the best in blues. And I have assistance today from Beer Jimmy, one of our newest disc jockeys. He's coming in. I'm gonna fire up microphone number 3 for him. Say hello, Beer Jimmy.
4: Hello, Beer Jimmy.
3: Yeah, right on, brother.
4: Hey, Greg, how are you today?
3: Very well, thanks. And Jimmy's going to be taking over Ron Savino's spot. Ron Savino is now DJ Emeritus with KNVC. He is retired. And we've got Beer Jimmy going to be taking over the Tuesday Pop Hits spot. So what plans do you have for Pop Hits? Are you making some changes? Expanding to other decades?
4: We're only going to expand a little bit on what Ron was doing. We're going to go from the 60s through the 80s.
3: Wow.
4: Plenty of pop tunes. All your faves. You're going to remember them. I'm going to play them for you. We'll laugh. We'll cry. And then we'll have a beer together.
3: There we go. Yeah, and you do a beer website, don't you?
4: I do. Beer Jimmy, mostly on Instagram. Got a couple followers over there, having a lot of fun with the beer tasting, the beer sharing, the beer trading.
3: Right on.
4: There's a lot out there.
3: So did you like cruise around different areas and check out the beer and let people know how it is, huh?
4: We do. We're retired, so we were able to cruise the country. And there are almost 10,000 breweries in this country. So there's plenty of spots to hit. I don't know if we'll get them all.
3: That sounds fun.
4: Gonna try.
3: You have to
4: and playing this great music along the way.
3: Right on.
4: Good life.
3: Right on. There we go. Well, speaking of music, let's kick it off here at KNVC. It's the Blues Day, so let's have some Animals. Yeah, man. Bring it on home to me, baby.

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By that time, 1:45, last call for alcohol. 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I'm like, hey, what do you want?

That's Mr. Johnny Copeland. That's Shamika Copeland's daddy. I don't know if you know Shamika Copeland. She's a disc jockey on Bluesville on the Sirius XM radio, but she's also a fantastic blues performer in her own right. Just before Johnny Copeland, we had John Lee Hooker, one bourbon, one scotch, one beer. We had John Hiatt and the Goners, almost fed up with the blues. Not fed up with the blues, but almost fed up with the blues. We kicked that set off with the Animals. Eric Burden, Bring It On Home to Me. This is KNVC 95.1 FM. It's a beautiful day out there, and the weather this weekend is going to be fantastic. We're looking at a high of 73 this afternoon. Tomorrow, a little bit warmer. It'll be 79. Sunday, 76. And Labor Day weekend, 78 degrees. It's going to be really quite beautiful. And we've got some things happening in Reno this week, or in Carson City, actually. Hey, in Carson City, we've got a motor car rally at the Nevada State Railroad Museum. They're hosting a three-day celebration with historic motor car rides, live music, family activities from 9 to 4:30 p.m. This event marks the 100th anniversary of the museum's Tucson Cornelia Anguilla Bend number 401 Edwards car. This is a specific special train car that they have at the station there. You should go down and check that out. Labor Day fun shoot is happening at the Capital City Gun Club for a club-wide fun shoot offering discounted target fees for trap skeet and sporting clays. That's a lot of fun. So if you're a shotgun gun person who likes to go out there and shoot the clays and the skeet and that kind of thing, that's where you want to be. I went out to the range myself, actually, yesterday. I went out with Guido, our Guido's Garage disc jockey. He and I went out and did a little shooting. Carson Craft and Rummage Fair is coming up here. That's at Fuji Park. It's going to be happening for local crafts, unique foods, and community vendors. So get out there and check it out this Labor Day. How about some more music? How about Mike Zito? This is a song by Chuck Berry, and it's featuring Albert Castilla, the great guitar player Albert Castilla. This is 30 Days.

I was talking to one of my friends the other day, and you know, he shared something with me that I never really thought about. He said, Sif, you know, out of all these years, I've been trying to be a good man, be the right man for this woman, but only to find out that she wanted the complete opposite. So I

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0: Yeah. Hey, I like that. That's Mr. Sip right there. Mr. Sip sounded like 1973, you know? That's right there is I'd Rather Be Jody, because Jody's got the girl, and it's happening for Jody. That's what's going on. Mud Morganfield, just before that. That sounded like Muddy Waters? Well, you're right, because that's his son. Because Muddy Waters' real name is McKinley Morganfield. And so Mud Morganfield, of course, is his son. That's a great song. That song is Strange Woman. We had Mos Def, the great rapper, doing Caledonia just before that. Crazy, huh? You never hear that, I'll bet, on the regular radio stations. And Mike Zito kicked us off with 30 Days, that set with Albert Castilla, playing a little guitar for him there. Great version, great cover of Chuck Berry right there. I've got some more great music. Matter of fact, you want to compare up some voices. You heard Mud Morganfield. You want to hear his dad? I got his dad coming up. Muddy Waters is coming up right after these words from our underwriters.
1: 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You know, it's wildfire season, and there's a few things we can all be aware of to make our communities resistant to the impacts of wildfire. 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

Kenny Wayne Shepherd right there. That is happening, man. Ease My Worried Mind right there, man. My wife likes that song. I remember she turned me on to it. Keb Moe, the times, they are a-changing. We had two from Muddy Waters, a double shot of Muddy Waters right here. Tiger in Your Tank and Standing Around Crying. Boy, does anybody remember the commercials, Tiger in Your Tank? It was Exxon. I think it was Exxon had a Tiger in Your Tank. Get back to the music here. I got Stevie Ray Vaughan, Pride and Joy.

0: Thank you, ladies and gentlemen, for sharing this hour with us. And on behalf of Diane Carroll, Ray Charles, Anthony Dowell, Anthony Newley, Bernadette Peters, Mel Tillis, Paul Williams, and myself, Tony Randall, we'd like to thank George Harrison, John Lennon, Paul McCartney, and Ringo Starr, not only for their music, but for an era. The 60s, the age of Aquarius. Thank you, Beatles.
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2: 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It's the best in blues, your Friday afternoon blues alternative. And we just heard Tony Randall thanking the Beatles. That was pretty cool. We heard Stevie Ray Vaughan giving us a little pride and joy right there. I was telling my friend here that Jimmy Beer, that I used to work with my boss, went to University of Texas in Austin, and he worked in a bar where Stevie Ray Vaughan was the regular act. Stevie Ray Vaughan was the house band. And so for 2 years, while he attended bar, he listened to Stevie Ray Vaughan. And he was friends with Stevie Ray, joked with him, bought him, you know, gave him drinks, etc. So it was kind of cool that we all have that 6 degrees of separation from somebody, you know. It's all there. Hey, I've got some more great music. We've got Robert Johnson with the Phonograph Blues coming up right after this word from Soul.
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We had Leslie West, the great Leslie West from Mountain. Baby, Please Don't Go, great song, man. Robert Cray, just before that, the great guitar player, At Last. And Ron, oh, pardon me, that's the wrong set right there. And for some reason, my computer is, I see, our computer's frozen here. Well, that makes sense. So what I'm going to do is I'm going to play a CD in the meantime here. Turn one on here. And we're going to get a little music going here. Oh, could you hand me the CD that's on top of that stack there? That's better. Yeah, that'd be great. Thank you so very much. The band? No, there should be a loose CD there. Cause the band. Yeah, there we go. Great, great. All right. I'm going to play a little music. I'm going to restart my computer here and see what I can get going. I apologize for this delay here, but we'll get things going here. And let's see here. We're going to go with CD number one, and let's go ahead and play it.

0: Yeah, Baby, Please Don't Go. Leslie West, the great Leslie West from Mountain, a great guitar player, a guy who, when he jammed with Jimi Hendrix at Woodstock, he had a plate of food in front of him. Jimmy and him were jamming, and he kept eating. He had a fork in his hand and using the back of the fork, the end of the fork as a pick. And when he wasn't playing, he's scooping food off the plate, eating it while Jimmy was playing. Quite a guy. Died of diabetes problems, had his legs removed, and then finally passed away. A great, great guitar player. Robert Cray Band? No, that wasn't Robert Cray Band. Actually, that was the band. We had a little crisis here, so I threw on The Shape I'm In and Up on Cripple Creek, a double shot from the band here at KNVC 95.1 FM. We're heading on into Dirty Water here with Coco Taylor. She is a fish in dirty water. Let's check it out right after this word from Computer Corps.
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when I was a little boy, just so high. 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

Big Jack Johnson. You know, when you burn something, you say, oh, God, you Jack Johnson that. I've heard that before. Betty Wright before that, the cleanup woman. Great tune. Great old Motown kind of R&B right there. We had B.B. King doing the Catfish Blues and Coco Taylor. She's a fish in dirty water. This is KNVC 95.1 FM, and I've got some more great music coming up for you. I've got Duke Robillard, Just Kiss Me.

Greetings from New York City! This next one's a Junior Wells tune called Messing With A Kid. That one's called Hey Bartender by Floyd Dixon, who's right here in L.A.

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1: And I'm right here. 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A beautiful day out there, and we heard Anthony Gomes, my favorite Canadian guitar player, Peace, Love, and Loud Guitars. The Blues Brothers just before that with Hey Bartender. And I got some more great music coming up in this next hour. I've got some Gary Moore. He's the only fool in town. Did you know that? Do you think that Gary Moore is the only fool in town, or are we all a bunch of fools? I don't know. I kind of feel kind of foolish myself most weekends when I'm drinking. Let's get on with some Gary Moore here. And Gary Moore, he's the only fool in town at KNVC. Right after these words from Tiger Rose and the Tap Shack.
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Hey, thirsty friends. Beer Jimmy here. I'm hanging out with Greg on his Friday Blues show. He's helping me learn the board. Join me this Tuesday. I'm going to have Beer Jimmy's pop hits for you every Tuesday from 1 to 4, starting this week on the 8th. Hope you're here with me. Back to the blues now. We don't want to miss out. Eddie Clearwater, All Your Love.

0: Greg on his Blues Friday show. Guido's in here too. He's just about ready to open up his garage at 7 o'clock. What else did we hear on that set there? Eddie Clearwater back there. All Your Love, Smoking Joe Kubek. That Don't Work No More. I'm Beer Jimmy. I'm gonna have my own show. If you want to hear some of the pop hits of the 60s through the 80s, that's going to happen this next Tuesday the 8th and all the Tuesdays after from 1 to 4 in the afternoon. Let's get back to the blues, though, after these messages. I think it's time for Etta James.
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Story's true. Folks, once there was a girl in my life, and her name was Kay. 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Kay was a very beautiful girl, a wonderful person, and she was built up like a Coca-Cola bottle. And I know Kay loved me. 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So when I goes back to Kay's hometown, I was unable to find her. So since I described her, I want to ask each and every one underneath the sound of my voice, if you see a girl like this, please tell her Memphis Slim is trying to contact her. Better still, I'd like to tell you more about her.

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She could be dead. Or something terrible could have happened to her. Maybe she got married.

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Yeah. 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What a set there. That was Slash, new album he just released. And guest vocals there, Demi Lovato doing Papa Was a Rolling Stone. Good one there. And that set, we also heard Emma James, The Nearness of You. Memphis Slim asking if you see Kay, send her home. Really like that Slash there. I think I'm going to play some more of that. He did this album with a bunch of guest artists. And this next one, from ZZ Top, Billy Gibbons, he's on here with Slash, KNVC 95.1.

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0: Yes.
1: Good evening, Miss Mary. Is Sapphire home?
0: No, she's gone for the rest of the evening.
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0: 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And coming up next, we've got On the Ground. 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So without further ado, here's On the Ground. Have a great afternoon.
1: 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Hey guys, it's Jamie from the Brewery Arts Center. Wow, Carson City. 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

0: From Washington, D.C., this is On the Ground. As the Trump administration and the U.S. Supreme Court continue to gut voting rights laws, thousands gathered August 28, 2026, at the Lincoln Memorial to mark the 63rd anniversary of the historic March on Washington for Jobs and Freedom.
1: So when somebody tells me our vote does not matter, I ask them one question. Why are they working so hard to take it from us? Nobody spends that kind of money, that kind of power, and that much energy trying to silence something that is useless.
0: Under the banner Defend the Vote, the march lifted up the promise that voters can elect politicians who will put the needs of working people above the priorities of corporations and oligarchs.
2: I am a partisan for black folks in the South, still fighting for voting rights. To hell with a corrupt Supreme Court. I am for the folks in Minneapolis and L.A. who risk life and limb for their neighbors when masked men with guns occupied our cities.
0: All of that and more coming up. Welcome to On the Ground, Voices of Resistance from the nation's capital. I'm Esther Iverum. Earlier this year, the Supreme Court further gutted the 1965 Voting Rights Act and allowed states to gerrymander voting districts along racial lines. Almost immediately, several southern states successfully changed their voting maps to eliminate majority black districts. Then on August 24th, a divided Supreme Court upheld Trump's executive order to restrict mail-in ballots, and Trump is weaponizing the Department of Homeland Security to search for almost non-existent non-citizen voters. These moves to roll back ballot access were a top priority for thousands who gathered on August 28th at the Lincoln Memorial for the 63rd anniversary of the historic March on Washington for Jobs and Freedom. For this show, we'll hear some of the speakers from this year's march, beginning with Robert C. White, at-large member of the Council of the District of Columbia and congressional candidate.
3: Good morning. Welcome to my home, Washington, D.C. 63 years ago, right here, Dr. King and a generation of civil rights leaders called Americans together to demand that our country finally live up to its promise. Walter Fauntroy helped organize that march and went on to become Washington, D.C.'s first delegate to Congress in the modern era. He was followed by the great Eleanor Holmes Norton, another giant of the civil rights movement. And in January, I will have the extraordinary honor of following them to Congress. I will inherit their seat, but all of us inherit the unfinished work. That means protecting the rights that they won and winning the rights they never got to see. We have to defend a Voting Rights Act that the Supreme Court has weakened. We have to protect the fundamental right of voters to choose their representatives in Congress instead of politicians choosing their voters. And we have to end the second-class citizenship in the capital of the United States. In Washington, D.C., we nearly 700,000 Americans still have no voting representation in Congress. In my own family, that contradiction spans generations. Both of my grandfathers, Lloyd and Lewis, served this country in war. Lloyd became a Navy fighter pilot who was shot down over Laos. Lewis was drafted and sent to Korea. They went across the world to defend a democracy that did not fully include them at home. Three generations, two veterans, one future member of Congress, and still no vote. That is not democracy. Democracy does not take power from voters to protect politicians. Democracy does not strip away the rights that generations fought for. And democracy does not deny Americans a vote simply because they call the nation's capital home. So 63 years after Americans marched on Washington, D.C., demanding that America live up to its promise, it is time to fulfill that promise for the people of Washington, D.C. Full voting rights, full representation, full citizenship in our democracy. It is time to make Washington, D.C. the 51st state. Give us our vote. Thank you.
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1: Good morning. Today we commemorate the 63rd anniversary of the March on Washington, and we reflect on the promise America wrote. Each year we come back to demand that America keeps its promise. And today I encourage you to look critically at what is happening in D.C. to the people who call this city home. Right now, the National Guard troops walk our streets, costing Americans $3 million a day. Black women, the backbone of the federal workforce and of our communities, are being pushed out of work by the hundreds of thousands. And when black women lose our jobs, our communities feel it. Child care centers feel it. Black businesses feel it. The church feels it. We all feel it. It is time to stand up for black women in America. And all of this is happening while our families are asking, can I afford rent, childcare, groceries, to stay in the communities we built? And yet, the people of Washington, D.C. have less power to fight back than Americans in every state in this nation. Congress can overturn our laws. They can interfere with our budget. The federal government can put troops on our streets. And we don't have a vote in Congress. This isn't an oversight, my people. This is disenfranchisement. And a city built by generations of black Washingtonians like my family, we have to call the issue of D.C. statehood what it is. D.C. statehood is a racial justice issue. It is a voting rights issue. It is a civil rights issue. Fannie Lou Hamer taught us, nobody is free until everybody is free. Well, America, D.C. isn't free. So whether you came here from Alabama to California, Georgia or New York, when you go home, take our fight with you. Stand with D.C. Fight for D.C. And that right now, I want you to raise your voice with the people of D.C. When I say free, you say D.C. Free. Free. Free. Thank you. Free us all. Thank you.
4: Let us now welcome Gerlene M. Joseph, co-founder and executive director of the Haitian Bridge Alliance.
5: Good morning, beloveds. Today, I stand before you in the name of Haiti, the first black republic who stood against slavery and said no more. And today, I call on our collective freedom, our collective liberation, to stand on behalf of those most marginalized. My name is Gerlene Joseph. I represent the Haitian Bridge Alliance, and I bring forth human rights, migration, and racial justice movement. Because we understand there is no United States of America without us. We understand that this country was built on the back of black people, and we continue to hold that truth. As we see, we live under a dictatorship that is criminalizing immigrants, specifically black immigrants. understanding, yesterday they deported U.S. children born to Haiti in the middle of the crisis. We say no more. We must stand united. We must stand on behalf of those suffering, because we must make sure that the dream that MLK started continues. We are the dream of our ancestors. We are the future. And we must guarantee that our children, Black, Brown, Hispanic, White, are able to call this country theirs without fear of deportation, without fear of being kidnapped, because this land is ours indeed. So today, we stand on behalf of those voices, and we let them know they are not alone. In the chains of immigration, they are not alone. We have broken the chains before, and what we say is that we are free. Thank God Almighty, we are free indeed, and the dream lives on. Thank you so much.
4: Let us now welcome Lenoral Thomas, president of Virginia 512 SEIU.
1: Hello, Washington. 63 years ago, workers from across the nation organized and marched on these grounds. My name is Lenoral Thomas. I'm the president of SEIU Virginia 512. And we are here this morning to say the sacrifice of our ancestors will not be in vain. I stand here on behalf of 2 million members of the Service Employees International Union, the people who serve your communities, keep your hospitals running, and your loved ones cared for in their homes. SEIU is here to send a message. There is no worker power in a country where there is no ballot power. Here's why. The vote is sacred. It is sacred because of what it cost. Our ancestors paid for our ballots with their lives. They did not pay that price so we could pick and choose when to vote. They paid the price to make the vote ours. And they paid the price to make every vote count every single time. In Virginia, we know this fight firsthand. Virginians went to the polls and voted for a new congressional map. And when we asked the Supreme Court to uphold that vote, they said no. Why? Power. So when somebody tells me our vote does not matter, I ask them one question. Why are they working so hard to take it from us? Nobody spends that kind of money, that kind of power, and that much energy trying to silence something that is useless. They gutted Section 5 because our votes work. They gutted Section 2 because our votes work. They are coming for vote by mail because our votes work. Remember, elections have consequences. The ballot is not just about who gets elected. It is about what the people we elect do with the power we give them. When we show up and we do our part to elect people who share our values, we expect follow-through. We remember who stood with us, and we remember the people who forget us once they are elected. In a true democracy, the vote has more power than boardrooms and big donors. More power than secret meetings and hate. It has the power to get us the three things we all need: money, power, and respect. Money, so the worker who bathes your mother can afford to feed her own. Power, so we stop asking permission at the ballot box and at the bargaining table. And respect. So let's go get it, y'all. Register somebody to vote, drive somebody to the polls, and let's vote.
4: Let us now welcome Maurice Mitchell, National Director of Working Families Party.
2: Washington, D.C., let me hear you. My name is Maurice Mitchell. I am the National Director of the Working Families Party, where we believe the radical idea that in a democracy, people like you and I should govern, not the uber wealthy and certainly not giant corporations or oligarchs. If that's an idea that you believe in, let me hear you, Washington, D.C. Now, I don't have a lot of time with y'all today, and this is a nonpartisan event. And as a person who leads a political party, that's the easiest and hardest thing in the world. Easy because I don't believe the story that it's about red versus blue. I believe the majority of this country is feeling a righteous anger against injustice. So I'm here on behalf of that pissed off majority. Let me hear you if you're part of that pissed off majority. Now, let's talk about partisanship. A partisan is someone who supports a people or a cause. So if I am a partisan, I am a partisan for working people still struggling to get by in the richest country in the history of the world. If I am against anyone, I am against those who think healthcare and childcare and a good paying union job and a home you could afford and time with your loved ones should be out of reach for anybody. I am against the Christian nationalists who corrupt scripture or the tech bros who want more while we all get less. I am for white farmers who used to don those red hats, but who now fight side by side with black and brown folks in Tennessee against data centers that corrupt their land, drive up utility costs, and drive profits for the wealthy. I am a partisan for black folks in the South still fighting for voting rights. To hell with a corrupt Supreme Court. I am for the folks in Minneapolis and LA who risk life and limb for their neighbors when masked men with guns occupied our cities. I am for children in Tehran and Palestine facing missiles paid for by our tax dollars, resources that should go to building schools and feeding children versus bombing schools and killing kids. We are not the crazy ones. What's crazy is continuing to accept the status quo constructed by the architects of war and division that have only brought misery and ruin to our world. When has that ever worked for us? I'm tired of accepting they're crazy. So if you're mad as hell and sick or tired of being sick and tired and you're hungry for

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1: Greetings, family. I said greetings, family. All right, I figure we need a little music break, so we're going to sing a song in the words of my fellow countryman, Bob Marley. Get up, stand up. Stand up for your rights. Get up, stand up, don't forget the fight. I am here to declare that immigration is a black issue. We have the power to build the future as it should be, not just the future that they have given us. Black immigrants are black America. We are family, we are community, and we are here. And what does freedom look like? Freedom to walk our streets without harassment. Freedom to drive without fear. Freedom to cross cities, states, borders, and see the people we love and know we can come home. Freedom to keep our families together and not in detention centers. Freedom to be at home. I want that freedom for all of us. Black immigrants, immigrants, all of us, the freedom to work, worship, organize, vote, dream, and thrive. Because freedom should never depend on the color of our skin, or where we were born, or the passport we carry, or the legacy of this country, the papers in our pocket. Our freedom belongs to all of us. And with freedom comes possibility. So family, when I ask, what do we deserve? I need you to say freedom. What do we deserve? What do we deserve? That's right. And we will march for it, organize for it, and stand up for it always. We deserve freedom. I'm Patrice with our DocuBlack Network. Thank you for joining me here today.
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2: 63 years ago, people convened on this mall. They were fighting for jobs, justice, and dignity. We stand here 63 years later, with over 300,000 black women who have lost their jobs. We stand here 63 years later with a Supreme Court that lacked the ability to see justice. We stand here 63 years later with people who live in the White House and in Congress that would have us think that it was illegal to be black. But we stand here today recognizing, as many of those who came 63 years later, that the march is only the gathering point for the work, and that we must leave here, not celebrating this moment, but leave here energized and inspired to turn out the vote in November. We recognize that when we vote, we win. We recognize that the black vote is the moral compass of this nation. We recognize that there are those who would try to divide us by putting labels on us, but if we stay focused on our mission based in our history, looking at the future, we will win. In this moment, the rallying cry must be, when we vote, we win. Because at the end of the day, the currency in this democracy is our vote. And we cannot get distracted by this concept that black men are doing this and black women are doing this, because we should never fall into the trap of a us versus us paradigm. It must always be a us for us reality as we fight for it, because when we vote, we win. So as we stand here today, in this heat, let's say this together. When we vote, we win. When we vote, we win. When we vote, we win. Peace and power.
0: Let us now welcome Virginia K. Solomon, President and CEO of Common Cause.
1: My name is Virginia K. Solomon, and I am the President and CEO of Common Cause, here representing our more than 1 million members around the country. Today, we aren't here just to remember history. We are here to make history. Look around. Just as the civil rights leaders of the past stood in the face of authoritarianism in the South and throughout the country, so too do we. We live in a time of military occupation, corruption, conflict, and the dismantling of civil rights. State-sponsored murder by ICE agents and unbridled capitalism. And we are living through white supremacy's desperate last stand. And while it may not feel like it at times, we are winning. The far right knows we're winning, and Donald Trump knows we are winning, and that is why they are desperately trying to weaponize their power against us. But let me tell you something, their power is temporary and ours is permanent, because love always wins. Justice will always prevail, and we will win the fight for voting rights. We will win the fight for economic justice. We will end the corruption of this administration, and we will win the unfinished fight for rights for all of our people. Because this country is ours. And we know when we stand united, we are completely unstoppable. So we are going to show up. We will organize. We will vote. Say it with me. We will vote. And we will fiercely protect the rights of so many others and those who bled to secure our right. So if you're worried about how those in power are trying to disrupt our right to the ballot, one of the most impactful things we can do right now is become an election protection volunteer. So I don't want you to just stop with your vote. I want you to find somebody with a Common Cause t-shirt in this crowd at one of the cooling stations and sign up to become an election protection volunteer in your community so you can help voters navigate the voting process. Answer their questions, identify and report issues at polling locations, and help ensure that every eligible voter can cast a ballot without unnecessary barriers. So please, what are we going to do? We're going to find an election protection volunteer, and we will ensure that we are not only voting ourselves, but we are helping others to secure their votes. Thank you.
3: That was Virginia K. Solomon, President and CEO of Common Cause, speaking at the 63rd anniversary of the March on Washington for Jobs and Freedom. Before her, Derek Johnson of the NAACP, Patrice Lawrence of UndocuBlack Network, Maurice Mitchell of the Working Families Party, Lenoral Thomas of SEIU Virginia 512, Gerline Joseph of the Haitian Bridge Alliance, Janice Lewis George, member of the D.C. Council and Democratic nominee for the mayor of D.C., and Robert C. White, member of the D.C. Council and congressional candidate. This is On the Ground. 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